0: The telephone was patented in 1876, the same year Colorado became a state. 161 early adopters picked it up in Denver soon after. By 1929, Mountain Bell had built an ornate Gothic tower downtown for the advent of direct dialing. But within decades, switchboards across the country were swamped with long-distance calls. So to allow national direct dialing, area codes were deployed. After Delaware's 302, Colorado got 303, and it covered the state for 40 years. But numbers kept growing. In 1988, 719 came to southeastern Colorado, then 970 to the west. Landlines, faxes, modems, pagers, a proliferation of cell phones. 720-983-748. Still, the numbers grow and migrate. An area code now doesn't necessarily say where you are, but it may show where you started.
1: A Colorado 150 postcard, supported by Denver Zoo Conservation Alliance.
2: Live from NPR News in Washington, I'm Janine Herbst. The Senate has approved a Russia sanctions bill with support from a broad bipartisan majority. NPR's Claudia Gisalis reports the plan saw momentum after the bill's architect, Lindsey Graham, died last month.
3: Senator Graham led the push for Russia sanctions as part of an effort to end the war in Ukraine. The legislation was named in his honor as the bill's supporters saw it as a tribute to the South Carolina Republican. That includes his sister, Darlene Graham, who was appointed to serve the remainder of his term.
4: My late brother Lindsey was a foreign policy and national security expert. He was also a peacemaker who was determined to bring an end to the conflict in Ukraine.
3: It would place sanctions on top Russian leaders and top importers of Russian oil. It would also allow President Trump to place tariffs on those importers, which some Democrats say unnecessarily gives Trump more power. Claudia Gisalis, NPR News, the Capitol.
2: President Trump paid a rare visit to the State Department today to talk about an issue that he calls an important matter of national security, investing in the U.S. mining industry. NPR's Michelle Kellerman reports he announced projects worth $3 billion.
5: Mining experts and business leaders gathered at the State Department's Ben Franklin Room as Trump spelled out his goals of making the U.S. a minerals superpower.
6: Ensuring that America is never again reliant on hostile foreign nations for the resources our country needs to dominate in the future.
5: Specifically, the kind of rare earth minerals and metals that are vital to high-tech manufacturing. Trump also touted $81 million in grants to the Colorado School of Mines, the South Dakota School of Mines, and the Johns Hopkins RTX partnership. Secretary of State Marco Rubio calls it a whole-of-nation effort. Michelle Kellerman, NPR News, the State Department.
2: A disappointing July jobs report out this morning shows employers unexpectedly shrank payrolls. The Labor Department says employers cut 23,000 jobs last month, and gains in the previous months were revised sharply lower. NPR's Scott Horsley has more.
7: The market that was already sluggish has now shifted into reverse. Retailers and insurance companies cut jobs last month. Even healthcare, which had been a reliable source of job growth, saw weaker hiring in July than earlier in the year. Some of the losses at public schools might have been exaggerated by seasonal adjustments, but make no mistake, this was a weak report. Economist Corey Contenga of LinkedIn says even bars and restaurants, which hoped to get a kick from the big soccer tournament this summer, instead wound up losing 26,000 jobs last month.
2: NPR Scott Horsley reporting. The unemployment rate dipped slightly to 4.1% because more than 250,000 job seekers gave up and dropped out of the workforce. 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
8: 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This is NPR.
9: In Colorado Springs, I'm Mike Purcell with KRCC and CPR News. The public got a chance to ask public health officials questions for the first time today about an ongoing standoff involving a case of tuberculosis at an immigrant detention center in Aurora. CPR's health reporter John Daly listened in.
10: Immigration and Customs Enforcement confirmed there was a TB case at the Geo Aurora Ice Processing Center in June. During Friday's town hall, Adams County Health Department officials answered questions from the dozens of people who joined a Zoom call. Many asked about the threat to the public with one wanting to know how long it would take for someone to die from TB. Dr. Wendy Bamberg is the county's chief medical officer.
11: It's not common, but we do see deaths from tuberculosis. But generally, we're talking about months to years.
10: ICE has said they removed the detainee with TB and that there's no longer an active TB case at the facility. It has not allowed a public health investigation. I'm John Daly, CPR News.
9: A Fremont County-based agricultural equipment company is adding about 20 new jobs with the support of a state initiative. The water management company Steady Flow is now part of Colorado Rural Jumpstart. The program provides grant funding and tax benefits to incentivize economic development. The company is located in Canyon City and manufactures flow control gates for irrigation and stormwater. I'm Mike Purcell with KRCC and CPR News. It's 6 minutes past 6 o'clock.
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0: You know, the town had just a single reservoir that supplied all their municipal water.
1: A scary reality for folks in Kremling, which is at the headwaters of the state's water supply. It actually sits next to the Colorado River, but based on what you've been telling us, that doesn't solve your problems.
0: Not exactly. It does have a backup pump supply right on the Colorado River. They haven't had to use that in years, but they discovered this year that system was partly buried under sand and basically broken.
1: Hmm.
0: And Kremling and a lot of other water users upstream, you know, they have this one other overarching problem, and it's that their water rights are what's called junior. Basically, they are in the back of the line to get water.
1: Okay, Colorado water rights. Let's get into it. Who are they in line behind?
0: So it's mostly agricultural users, you know, farmers and ranchers downstream, down in the Grand Valley area near Grand Junction. They have what are known as senior water rights. You know, some of these stretch back into the 1800s.
1: Wow.
0: And this is part of the extremely wonky and complicated water law system that we have in Colorado. You know, in a nutshell, if there's not enough water left over after those users have gotten their share, Kremling and hundreds of other upstream communities, they can be out of luck. They are not the only town that are in this situation. In general, a lot of the ag rights were established before those upstream towns and users really started growing. And as a result, they have a lower claim to that water.
1: So what is Kremling doing about all this? I assume the taps have not actually turned off.
0: Yes, this is actually a success story for the town. So first off, residents have done a lot to conserve. You know, the town went on really strict water restrictions in March. They were able to cut their daily consumption by about 45%.
1: Wow.
0: Yeah, that is a lot better than us here on the Front Range. But an even bigger thing is that a lot of farmers and ranchers throughout the state have been making some big sacrifices. Those downstream users I was just talking about, they agreed to not use all of their water so far this year. They left fields fallow, they switched crops, and that allowed a lot of the other water users upstream to keep diverting water for their own purposes. There was also a rancher right up near Kremling who dried up a hayfield to send more water to the town. Jim DeBell is the ranch manager there.
2: You know, we're proud to be part of the community, you know, trying to help each other, take care of each other, and work together between the municipalities and the ranchers, keep everybody going forward.
0: And that's also what I hear is going to be the bigger picture story coming out of this drought. Water users this year, you know, they had to cooperate in ways that are fairly unprecedented.
1: Another town in Colorado that's also in a water crisis is La Vida in southern Colorado. The story of that town and Kremling are being repeated all across the West.
0: Yeah, you know, this is not just an isolated incident. In Arizona, the small town of Kearney came close to running out of water. In Utah, at least three towns actually ran out of drinking water. Lindsay DeFrades, she's the deputy comms director for the Colorado River District, and they advocate for Western Slope water users. She was pretty blunt when I asked her about how bad it's gotten.
3: This year has stripped away a lot of our assumptions that it'll be okay. You know, we've come right up to the edge of it's not going to be okay.
0: The scary thing is a lot of the things that got Kremling and some of these upstream towns and communities through this crisis, they're not permanent solutions. We don't get a really good snowpack this year that fills up the reservoirs, that raises the river levels. Next year, the choices that some places are going to have to make could be even worse. But to end on a happy, optimistic note here, for Kremling at least, they are in the process of fixing that pump, you know, their backup water supply from the Colorado River. That's going to greatly help them shore up their supplies for future bad years.
4: That is Ishan Takar reporting for CPR and KRCC. And that'll do it for All Things Considered for this first Friday in August, August 7th, 2026. Leave it tuned for the evening edition of Marketplace. That's coming up next here on KRCC and CPR News. Stay cool out there this weekend, literally and figuratively. It's 6:30.
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0: Pretty much any way you slice it, this was a pretty bad jobs report. So we're going to slice it a little bit more. Local government lost jobs, leisure and hospitality lost jobs, finance and retail lost jobs. Marketplace's Mitchell Hartman has more now on the weak links in the job creation chain.
1: Let's start with the sector that lost the most jobs in July, local government education, which is mostly K-12 public schools, down almost 50,000. Such a sharp drop could be a flaw in seasonal adjustment, says Elise Gould at the Economic Policy Institute, because so many teachers are laid off in the summer.
2: At the same time, local education employment has fallen every month since March,
1: when school's still in session.
2: And we know that there have been funding cuts at the Department of Education. Worse budget cuts may be coming, and that could cause even more uncertainty about hiring or keeping teachers on staff.
1: Financial services is another job loser. It's down 114,000 in the last year. This is partly about the weak housing market and high mortgage rates, says Brian Bethune at Boston College.
3: Mortgage activity is slowed to a standstill.
1: Also at risk are back office jobs in areas like compliance and fraud prevention, says Nationwide economist Kathy Busjancic.
4: We do see AI having some impact. If they're doing a job that can be automated.
1: Busjancic points to another sector that's lost jobs in both June and July, leisure and hospitality.
4: And the surprising part there is that it happened during the World Cup, right? Ticket sales were strong, attendance, tourism.
1: Andrew Flowers at recruitment technology firm Appcast sees a reason that both leisure and hospitality and retail shed jobs in July.
5: Those are very consumer-facing industries. Inflation is now outpacing wage gains, so households are starting to pull back on spending.
1: And companies are ready to let their headcounts shrink in case consumers keep getting more frugal into the fall. I'm Mitchell Hartman for Marketplace.
0: Jobs were not the only data delivered to us today. From the Federal Reserve came June's consumer credit report, how we are handling our credit cards and our car and student loans. The quick headline, we're borrowing more, which is possibly not a surprise to you. Car loans is one especially troubled corner of the market where delinquencies and repossessions are hovering near historic highs. Marketplace's Kristen Schwab takes a look at that.
6: You can probably guess some of the reasons why so many Americans are having trouble making car payments. For one, inflation and gas prices are squeezing budgets. Also, interest rates on car loans are high, averaging about 7% for borrowers with good credit. But the real problem, says Ray Shefska, co-founder of car buying service CarEdge,
7: the price of cars is too damn high.
6: Shefska would know. He spent decades selling cars and has watched the average price of a new vehicle climb to nearly $50,000. That makes the average payment more than $750. And Shefska says buyers are taking out loans that last up to 8 years.
7: That's in order to get an affordable monthly payment that ultimately comes back to bite the customer.
6: Long-term loans rack up a lot of interest, and they far exceed the length of a standard warranty, which means a lot of people end up paying for repairs while they're still trying to pay off their car. Jeremy Robb, chief economist at Cox Automotive, says expensive extended loans have become the cultural norm.
8: It's the subscription society.
6: People have gotten used to paying for stuff over time, and that can help them justify buying more expensive cars.
8: You know, when we pay for Netflix and you pay for Apple TV and you pay for your iPhone, you know, $30 a month. It's like, I think it's pretty easy to get yourself sideways.
6: The thing is, if consumers get sideways and stop paying their loans, dealers and lenders get sideways too. Jessica Caldwell is head of insights at Edmunds. She says lenders have become so concerned about losing money, they're negotiating with borrowers. Companies want to avoid repossessing cars.
9: It just makes everyone in the whole process not happy, except for maybe the repo guy who makes money on this.
6: And these long-term loans have created a looming and much bigger problem. They've shrunk the pool of buyers. Trade-ins are a big driver of churn for car makers. And Caldwell says most people who trade in their cars do so after 6 years. But if a borrower's loan term is longer than that, they are walking into the dealership with negative equity. In other words, the longer it takes someone to pay off their car, the longer they are likely to hold on to it.
9: If people are keeping their vehicles for longer periods of time, that means you just don't have as many people cycling through as often.
6: The average age of a car in the U.S. is growing. It's now 13 years old. And auto sales are below what they were pre-pandemic. Ray Shefska at CarEdge expects them to be flat for the next decade or so.
7: You know, how long is it really sustainable? How long can we continue to extend loan terms to 7 and 8 and 9? And we know of some banks that are offering 10-year auto loans.
6: He says it's sustainable as long as people keep signing up. I'm Kristen Schwab for Marketplace.

0: Catherine and David and I were talking about the labor force participation rate up at the top of the program. That's the percentage of people over 16 who either have a job or are looking for one. It dropped a bit in July, down 0.7% since the beginning of the year. But if you look farther back, say the past 20 years or so, declining labor force participation is a long-term trend.
1: My name is Kipper Hendrick, and I am a caregiver, 20 years. And I also created a caregiving community on social media for 90,000 caregivers. My career started in the museum space, and I worked in a science museum in Cleveland, art museum in West Palm Beach, and then I worked in sports marketing. And during these years, my parents started needing more and more help. I have four siblings, and it was gradual. I slowly was the one who showed up for these hospital visits and doctor's appointments. And at some point, it just became clear that I couldn't do both anymore. I couldn't have my job, my career, and care for my parents. I moved out of the workforce entirely. I had sold my apartment, so I had some savings to live off of. And then also I had a conversation with my father who realized what I was giving up. And he did pay me. And that's very unusual. No one assigns you this role. It just lands on you. Your career, your savings all become secondary to your parents' survival. But no one else was going to do this. My sweet mother passed away 3.5 years ago, a very beautiful, peaceful passing in her home, holding my father's hand and mine. I since went on to take a course to be an end-of-life coach because that experience with hospice was so beautiful. And then 2 years ago, I thought, well, let me start a little business, and I mean little, where I'm helping these families manage care for their aging parents. I wear the badge of caregiver proudly. And I always say that either you've been a caregiver or you are a caregiver now or you're gonna be one. So let's help each other too along the way.
0: Yeah, let's. Kipper Hendrick, Palm Beach County, Florida. So we are looking for more stories about people leaving the labor force, whatever the reason. Taking care of kids, going back to school, early retirement, voluntary or otherwise. Share your story with us, would you? Marketplace.org/clockedout.

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1: This final note on the way out today, in which President Trump tries once again to get around a Supreme Court decision he does not like. Yesterday, it was birthright citizenship. You heard about this. The court rejected the president's best efforts to limit it earlier this year. Today, it's whether he can fire Fed Governor Lisa Cook. The court ruled a couple of months ago that the president had, at a minimum, not given Cook the process she is entitled to contest her purported firing. This afternoon, the White House sent Cook a letter saying it is considering, again, removing her. It is important to note here, Cook has been charged with exactly nothing. Our theme music was composed by BJ Lederman. Marketplace's executive producer is Nancy Fargali. Joanne Griffith is the chief content officer. Neil Scarborough is the vice president and general manager. And I'm Kai Rizdahl. Have yourselves a great weekend, everybody. We will see you back here on Monday, all right?

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0: From CPR News, this is Colorado Matters. A sheriff's office is under federal scrutiny for its hiring practices. The effects could ripple across the state. Then, filmmaker Rick Vigil has, for decades, recorded the stories of San Luis Valley elders.
1: It's about the spirituality, it's about the language, it's about the culture.
0: Vigil calls his subjects living books. Plus, singer-songwriter Isaac Slade returns to Colorado to wish his native state a happy 150th.
2: I get off the airplane and the air just goes into my bones, which biologically is not possible, but I feel that. Yeah, something resets when I get here.

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1: Live from NPR News in Washington, I'm Janine Herbst. President Trump says his administration is investing millions of dollars in mining, including mining education. He says the investments are a move to ensure the U.S. doesn't have to rely on foreign countries for resources. NPR's Deepa Shivaram has more.
2: Trump and members of his cabinet gathered with mining executives at the State Department and unveiled nearly $200 million in mining training and education.
3: Everything from advanced weaponry to automobiles, and we want these essential products to be mined, refined, and made right here in the USA with the American skill and American hands.
2: There's been a more acute focus on mining since the AI race with China has intensified, as many metals and rare earth materials are needed to produce critical technology. Officials say the U.S. graduates fewer than 200 mining engineers each year, compared to China graduating more than 3,000. Deepa Shivaram, NPR News.
1: Legal aid groups that have represented migrant children for months without pay could soon be getting a check from the Trump administration. From member station KQED, Tyke Hendricks has more.
4: In December, the government stopped paying the nonprofits for representing unaccompanied kids in immigration court. This week, a federal judge in Oakland ordered the government to pay about $65 million. The checks are due to arrive Monday.
5: It's incredibly important to have this money.
4: Alvaro Huerta with Immigrant Defenders Law Center in Los Angeles represents the groups.
5: Because we do feel an ethical obligation and moral obligation to ensure that children have someone standing beside them in court.
4: The future's unclear for the nation's more than 20,000 unaccompanied kids because the legal aid contract expired last month. For NPR News, I'm Tyke Hendricks in San Francisco.
1: A judge in New Mexico is ordering Meta to pay more than $560 million into a fund to help address harms from the company's social media platforms. This is in addition to $375 million Meta was ordered to pay previously for having violated the state's Unfair Practices Act earlier this year. NPR's John Ruich reports.
6: New Mexico is one of dozens of states suing Meta over child safety, and a jury in March found that the company had violated the state's consumer protection laws. In a fresh order, the judge ordered Meta to put $567 million into a so-called abatement fund. The fund will be used to abate the public nuisance that Meta created with its social media platforms, which include Facebook and Instagram. The order said the court decided such a fund was necessary due to the wide-ranging impacts of the harm and the complex nature of the remedy. Meta says it disagrees with the ruling and will appeal. Later this month, another landmark trial against Meta by a group of states gets underway in California. John Ruich, NPR News.
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8: In Colorado Springs, I'm Mike Purcell with KRCC and CPR News. On the western slope, a wildfire outside of Parachute has doubled in size overnight. The 310 fire is burning about 3 miles southwest of the small town of Parachute. It's now approximately 600 acres with no containment. The fire sparked yesterday afternoon and quickly caused evacuations. Authorities say the blaze started as a structure fire on private property, then moved on to public land. 75 personnel are working that fire. The public got a chance to ask public health officials questions for the first time today about an ongoing standoff involving a case of tuberculosis at an immigrant detention center in Aurora. CPR's health reporter John Daly listened in.
9: Immigration and Customs Enforcement confirmed there was a TB case at the Geo Aurora Ice Processing Center in June. During Friday's town hall, Adams County Health Department officials answered questions from the dozens of people who joined a Zoom call. Many asked about the threat to the public, with one wanting to know how long it would take for someone to die from TB. Dr. Wendy Bamberg is the county's chief medical officer.
10: It's not common, but we do see deaths from tuberculosis. But generally, we're talking about months to years.
9: ICE has said they removed the detainee with TB and that there's no longer an active TB case at the facility. It has not allowed a public health investigation. I'm John Daly, CPR News.
8: And I'm Mike Purcell in Colorado Springs with KRCC and CPR News. It's 7:06. Keep it tuned for Colorado Matters. 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
13: This is Colorado Matters from CPR News and KRCC. I'm Ryan Warner. When they hire, many police and sheriff's agencies rely on a contractor for psych and health screenings. Well, the federal government alleges this company is asking illegal questions of applicants, which may violate the Americans with Disabilities Act. Depending on the outcome, there could be ripple effects on law enforcement hiring practices across the state. CPR's Allison Sherry's been looking into this. Welcome back to the program.
14: Hi, Ryan.
13: What is a psychological screening company anyway?
14: So they're companies that actually try to do screenings of people, personality screenings of people, to try to find the best applicants. That's how they sell themselves to law enforcement agencies. Their pre-screening and post-hire screening questions look at bias, aggression, psychological instability. And they, you know, try to find the best candidates who can be in these, you know, very high stress jobs.
13: Why would law enforcement agencies use them versus doing this on their own?
14: Yeah, I mean, it's a good question. This story in particular is about an incident with the Arapahoe County Sheriff's Office, a job applicant there, and this company called Psychological Dimensions, which has contracts with at least a dozen agencies in Metro Denver to do these psychological screenings. But I did ask, you know, it's quite expensive to use this company. I think most agencies have $200,000 or $300,000 a year contracts with them. And they just said, look, we don't feel equipped in this stressful time in law enforcement to be subject matter experts in mental health and behavioral health. And they like this company to screen people for, you know, all the different stresses that could come up in the job. So they're kind of relying on them to try to find the best candidates. But, you know, I think that there are questions there.
13: And this is not limited, by the way, to law enforcement, right?
14: No, that's right. A lot of companies have used these psychological screenings. In fact, there was a EEOC action with the Dish Network because they were using a personality test for customer service representatives and to hire them. And they were not able to do that anymore.
13: EEOC is the Equal Employment Opportunity Commission.
14: Yes.
13: And Dish, a substantial employer in Colorado. Well, it sounds, back to law enforcement, like these agencies use this as a sort of safety blanket to try to get the best hires. What issue does the federal government have with these kinds of screenings?
14: Yeah, I mean, in this case, there are two things going on. There's a woman who applied for a public information officer job at the Arapahoe County Sheriff's Office.
13: So that's like a spokesperson.
14: Yes, exactly. It's a civilian position. She's not a sworn law enforcement officer, but it is a high profile, stressful job. And then her job offer was rescinded when she told a doctor in a post-hire screening that she had previously suffered from PTSD like 7 years beforehand, but, you know, was otherwise able to do the job. And the second thing is that this screening company could be asking illegal questions before they even hire people.
13: So it's on both sides of this. Mm-hmm. Tell us more about this applicant.
14: Yeah, so she got through the hiring process. It was long. It was complicated. She had to do a mock press conference. She had to answer hundreds of questions that the company wrote about who she was. She had to go through two job interviews, and she made it. They thought she was well qualified for the job, and she was offered the job. And then she was asked to do another screening in which she acknowledged that she had been treated for PTSD, and they decided to rescind the job offer because of that. Her lawyer, Iris Halpern, called this a cut-and-dried stigma case of violation of the Americans with Disabilities Act.
15: Definition of disability under the ADA includes actual disability. It also includes record of disability, and then that your employer perceives you to be disabled even if you are not.
13: Who's being investigated exactly? This contractor that does screenings or the Arapahoe County Sheriff's Office?
14: Oh, no, that's a really good question. Because the Arapahoe County Sheriff's Office and frankly, any police agency that uses the company Psychological Dimensions will be on the hook for liability. They are the ones doing the hiring. But what's crazy is that they don't even know the questions the company is asking, actually. They don't even know. They just trust the company to do this work. But if there was some sort of settlement, they would be on the hook.
13: Gosh, it's opaque.
14: Very opaque. In fact, Psychological Dimensions, this company, treats it as kind of like a secret sauce. Even in court, they're fighting tooth and nail not to give up the way they screen applicants.
13: Oh, it's like trade secret stuff.
14: Yes, it's like proprietary, right? It's intellectual property. They say, these are special questions we ask. We have all these formulas for how we gauge suitability. And that's part of every agreement they have with these law enforcement agencies. I asked Denver and Boulder and Longmont and all these different places, and they all said, yeah, we don't know exactly what they do, but then they'll just say, hey, this person is good, or hey, this person is not good. So, you know, I think the problem with that is they're trusting this company, and they could be liable for, you know, being in quite a bit of federal trouble for, you know, violating federal law.
13: And they would do the ponying up if there's anything to pay out.
14: They absolutely would.
13: Yeah.
14: I talked to Gracie Perez. She runs Denver's Civil Service Commission, and they do all the hiring of hundreds of law enforcement officers a year at DPD, and they use Psychological Dimensions for their screening. And she says, you know, in light of some of this investigation, she's going to tighten up their contract. I don't know what that means. I don't know if it means that she's going to ask to see the questions, but they're going to look at it.
16: In light of this, you know, new developments in the EEOC case, I think there's an opportunity for us to re-review future contracts, if you will.
13: So perhaps the process is opaque, but it strikes me, Allison, that this kind of screening, psychological especially, may be a reaction from law enforcement to deep justified concerns in the community that they were hiring people who were flying off the handle.
14: Right. And that's where this is, you know, we always talk about these stories and there's always tension in every story. And I think this is the tension, because you don't want a complete sociopath, you know, responding to a domestic violence call at 2 a.m. with a gun, who has the rights to take people's liberties away, right? These are very, very important jobs. But I do think you have to hire really good people legally. You can't discriminate against people because of, you know, even perceived disabilities.
13: Does the EEOC's investigation into what's happening in Arapahoe County give you any details?
14: Yeah, you know, the thing about the EEOC that's really fun for reporters is it's all secret. It's all investigations are secret. Now, the only time we ever find
13: out... That's sarcasm, folks. That's sarcasm. Just in case you can't read Alice and Cherries. But there is something that you've learned from discovery.
14: Yes. So they'll go to a federal judge and say, we want to force this company to give us some of this information. And then they file a bunch of stuff. And then you get to read it. And then you're like, oh, I understand what the issues are right here. And in the discovery, they found that some of the pre-hire questions the company was posing included, have you ever filed a previous sexual harassment claim in another job? Have you ever been to court for reasons outside of your job? Which I think Iris Halperin says, that's actually, you cannot ask that question before you hire someone.
13: The plaintiff's attorney saying, yeah. Have you ever filed previous sexual harassment claims? Wow.
14: Right.
13: Okay.
14: And it was situated near the sort of, have you ever committed a crime question, which, you know, kind of biases it a little. Like, and so what the EEOC was trying to get was the Psychological Dimensions answers on, did you rate this question? Like, if someone answers yes or no, do you like throw them out? And Psychological Dimensions did not give them that information. Again, here's Halperin.
15: The only thing you can ask before you get a job offer is, you know, can you perform the essential functions of this job with or without an accommodation? That's essentially all you can ask.
14: So in other words, to be very simple, as Iris just was, you can really only ask someone before you hire them, are you qualified to do the job and how it's defined?
13: Mm.
14: You can't ask even if they need an accommodation. That's not even legal. You can only ask them, are you qualified to do the job at hand? And anything else could be considered prejudicial.
13: Where is the EEOC on this investigation right now? And maybe speak just briefly to the broader implications. Because Allison, as we talk, I'm realizing a lot of law enforcement agencies in Colorado are desperately hiring.
14: Yes, they are desperately hiring. And the EEOC is continuing this investigation. That's all they can kind of say. We know that they are under investigation. I called Psychological Dimensions. They didn't really want to talk because they're in the middle of answering all of these things every day that the EEOC is asking them.
13: The screener is being screened.
14: The screener is being screened. I think the broader implication is that this isn't just an Arapahoe County woman who had a job offer and didn't get it. She now lives out of state, by the way. It's a bigger story because there are so many police agencies that use Psychological Dimensions. When I started calling around, everybody uses Psychological Dimensions. And the biggest agencies do, Aurora and Denver. So if the EEOC comes down and says, you guys have been violating people's rights in this pre-hire screening, there'd be thousands, literally thousands and thousands of people who had their rights violated, and they may not have even known it because they didn't even get the job to begin with.
13: Whoa.
14: So it's very interesting, and I think there could be a class action lawsuit and people wouldn't even know that they'd be part of that. And, you know, it could kind of spiral if the EEOC finds that.
13: Okay. That just blew my mind in terms of the wide-ranging nature of the impact. Thanks. We'll stay on top of it.
14: Yeah, I appreciate it, Ryan.
13: CPR Justice reporter Allison Sherry. You can read her reporting on this investigation at CPR.org. This is Colorado Matters from CPR News.
17: The 1860s Lace House in Blackhawk is a premier example of Carpenter Gothic architecture. After a century and a half, it seems to have disappeared, but actually, it has only been moved.
18: So it's really neat in Colorado that we have a unique specimen of architecture like this, because we don't have much.
17: Colorado wonders why the Lace House was relocated and what comes next. 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

0: This is Colorado Matters from CPR News. I'm Ryan Warner. As Colorado marks 150 years, history isn't limited to what's on plaques or in textbooks. It lives in family stories, on farms, in churches. And that is the history filmmaker Rick Vigil has documented for decades in the San Luis Valley through his films A Story to Tell. I want to start with a clip from your most recent film titled Cenicero, Colorado, circa 1856.
1: It's very important to keep our traditions because it's part of who we are. Our traditions are who we are, our past, our parents, our grandparents, our great-grandparents, all the people who've been here.
0: Cenicero, meaning pile of ashes, referring to the nearby sand dunes. That's the original name of this Hispano settlement near Antonito. Will you describe a tradition that you captured in this film?
2: I think the traditions is a variety of things. It's about the spirituality. It's about the language. It's about the culture. Because the culture of this community, because the culture encompasses all those variable things. And actually, I was speaking to the librarian at the genealogy library here in Denver, and he says, you know, the Hispanic people from that area, it's kind of like a stew, you know? It's all put together. You can't just separate each piece out. It's all part of one. So I would say one of the things that's really special about that area is who they are, you know, the community, you know what I mean? It's all about community. Really, that's what it's all about. And it is about the oral history of these elders, you know? And the ones that I chose definitely are people that definitely I've known. So it's not like anyone that I just pick up from the street or whatever. These are people that I do know. You know, I grew up in Antonito. You know, my dad had a nightclub. We did a lot of weddings and parties and all that. So we got to know the community. So I grew up, I would say, within the public, I guess you could say.
0: Ah. Well, I know that it's a stew, right? So it's hard to pull out individual ingredients. But let's try to pluck a carrot out of this stew. You mentioned language. And I was very curious to ask you if there is language, if there's terminology that your films document specific to the San Luis Valley. Because over the years, I've been acquainted with, for instance, Hispano words that don't necessarily occur in other parts of the world, you know?
2: One of the things that's really just unique about the valley is that when the Spaniards came, it's mostly Castilian Spanish, you know, and the elders still are able to be familiar with that language. But that's what makes it different, is that the enunciation and everything is somewhat different than, let's say, people who come from Mexico, for example.
0: Mm-hmm.
2: So if you look at the Cenicero piece, on the interviews, certain people that you see on the interviews, you'll understand how they tend. I think it's called code switching.
0: Yes, yes, yes.
2: So they talk, you know, they explain things in English and in Spanish.
3: A lot of people that were from Los Vatos, La Isla, La Florida, are buried here.
2: So it's not translation. See, that's where people get confused. It's not really translating. It really is a way of how people communicate.
0: I just love this. You've described elders in your films as living books. Tell me about that term when it occurred to you, will you?
2: I started doing this in 2000, okay?
0: Mm-hmm.
2: And a lot of the people that I've interviewed have passed away. And the whole thing is that I think with technology, I mean, books are nice. But when you can see the people tell their story, I mean, it's just more powerful. It's like sitting in front of your grandparents and having them tell you what it was like growing up. How awesome is that? I mean, like I said, I think I'm doing a presentation now in Alamosa, and that's with Father Al Muniz, and he passed away in 2015.
0: Yeah, tell us more about him. Tell us more about him. Say his name again for me.
2: Okay, his name is Father Al Muniz.
4: Well, people have asked me that many times. How come you became a priest? Why didn't you get married? Well, I said, I never got married because nobody came to ask for my hand. But no, I said, this is a little kid. I used to like the idea of it, you know. So I was about 9 years old, eight, nine, in one of our little shacks outside. I had a little box there with a little altar. And for a priest, I had a Mickey Mouse. And Mother made some cute little vestments for this Mickey Mouse, and I'd be there and celebrate Mass by go through the motions, you know.
2: I filmed that piece back in the early 2000, but to think that that story still lives, and he talks about what it was like to grow up in the 1930s.
4: It was tough because it was a depression at that time, and everything was bad. So I was born right there, not too far from Capulin, and maybe about 7 miles from La Jara. And later on, Dad built the house during the Depression there where we lived. And until the present, my nephew lives there.
2: He was quite the kid, you know. He was quite the kid. He always had a dream to be play music and all that kind of stuff. And he also wanted to become a priest, you know. And then he talked about how he joined the military and how he ended up playing with very famous people of that time. You know, it's amazing what it was like to grow up there. You know, what was the diet? He talks about, and he makes fun of it. You know, he says, well, for breakfast, we had beans and tortillas. Mm-hmm. And for lunch, we have beans and tortillas. For supper, we have tortillas and beans. So the whole thing, you know, I mean, the whole thing. And he's such a storyteller. And the fact that I was able to capture that and the fact that, you know, with the kind of work I do, if you don't have visuals and then it doesn't work, in radio, you can get away with that, you know? But in the kind of work I do, you have to have visuals. And you did. He had his record contract. He had pictures of him with these people. I mean, it just all worked.
0: I do wonder, especially having heard you tell that story, is there someone, besides that priest, is there someone you really miss whose story you documented?
2: Oh, the last one on the Cinsetto piece.
5: They recruited many people from different places, but my ancestor, Bartolome Lovato, and his wife and child were the ones that were included in this expedition.
2: Miss Lovato, I mean, it's amazing. You know, she's 95 years old, and she was able to tell the story of her family on how they ended up coming from Mexico into the valley and how their families were very involved within the territorial elections of 1861, the establishment of Colorado in 1865, the Pony Express. And the only reason why I said the Pony Express, when I was growing up, I grew up with my grandfather there in Cinecero. I knew it as Cinecero. Now it's named Lovato's because it was named after the postmaster.
0: Ah.
2: But he had talked about the Pony Express and I, you know, on how they ended up coming

0: So she's still with us?
1: She's still with us.
0: Oh, okay.
1: I spoke to her the other day, and you know, she's up in age. Like I said, I think she just turned 95. So she's pretty much to herself.
0: I see. Well, it's interesting because I said, who do you miss? And you cited a living person. So it's possible that you miss the subjects.
1: I guess what I miss is the fact that how important her information is.
0: Uh-huh.
1: When I think about the different things that have happened down in the valley. I'll give you another example of
0: Please.
1: Who I miss is my first piece that I did on spirituality. And that was in 2000. And that was with the artist who did the Stations of the Cross.
2: I never dreamt in my wildest dreams something like this could happen here, actually. But it took a man like Father Pat to not only have a vision, along with some local individuals, but to have a vision that something like this could be here.
1: She's still alive, thank God. There are people who were part of the Penitentes.
0: Yes, Penitentes. This was a fraternity, right, of Catholic men?
1: Yes,
0: a kind exactly. A brotherhood.
1: Exactly. And the whole thing is, especially the ones from San Luis, because they really opened up for me. You know what I mean? They took me into their morada. They talked about it. It was special. But see, I think what's important is you got to build relationships.
0: Yeah.
1: You just can't go and think that it's just going to happen naturally. It doesn't work that way, you know?
0: Because it's
1: a process.
0: It does strike me that are you seen as an insider, Rick?
1: When you're from a small community and then you leave and then you come back, it's different than if you stay there. But I think because...
0: And you left for a while?
1: Oh, yes, because I lived here in Golden, Colorado.
0: Yeah. That's leaving. Yeah, that's leaving the valley. Yeah.
1: Yeah. So we've been here a long time.
0: Mm-hmm.
1: But, you know, like I said, my family still lives down in Antonito and Alamosa. And so I go there quite a bit, especially with now that they've been doing these films. So people know who I am. And the whole thing is that we also had a musical group that growing up, you know, when my dad had the nightclub and the restaurant. So, I mean, people know of who I am because I went to school there.
0: Yeah. You mentioned earlier that people had invited you into their moradas, their dwellings, their homes. What high school did you graduate from? And do you tell people that? Like, do you go, oh, yeah, remember, I graduated from...
1: No, I don't. We really don't talk about me because this isn't about me.
0: Uh-huh.
1: This is all about, it really is about the communities, the elders. That's what it's all about.
0: You know, one of my favorite lines, Rick, about the folks in the San Luis Valley who've been there for generations is the border crossed us. That in all of the conversations about who is from where and who belongs where, this idea that families precede really the existence of modern boundaries, you know?
1: Well, think of it this way. Antonito and San Luis have borders to New Mexico. So if you were to cross the border from, let's say, Tres Piedras, those areas from Mexico, and you came into Antonito, the language, the traditions, the culture, it's all the same. You would think you were in New Mexico.
0: Yeah.
1: So the whole thing is that when we think about it, you know, really it is... We've been here for forever, you know what I mean? Our ancestors go back, way back, you know?
0: Way back. Yes, and this notion that boundaries, political boundaries, do not necessarily reflect the kind of internal borders of families, I think is so powerful. In your films, Rick, you end up preserving livelihoods as well.
2: I'm a fourth generation... cattle and rancher farmer. My parents were involved in the cattle business also, my grandparents, uncles, aunts.
0: It made me wonder, when you capture traditions, when you capture livelihoods, do you find most often that they are being passed on, passed down, or are they being lost?
1: I think if you stay for the families on the Sincero piece, there's a closing. You know, there's a closing with Miss Dehura, and she talks about how those traditions, all those cultures get passed on to the young people because she talks about this is survival, you know, whether it's hunting, whether it's fishing, whether it's religion, whether it's, you know,

0: or language, you know, it's something that gets passed on. Now, one of the difficult things that is hard is generations are changing.
1: Yeah.
0: But the fact is that the seed is planted. Now, it's up to them if they want to continue it. But I think that a lot of times, because the economy, I think a lot of times people leave and they get on with their lives. And it's different living in the city than it is going back home.
1: Do you carry the San Luis Valley in you, in Golden?
0: Oh, yes, yes, yes. I share it with my daughter. I think that this is who we are. I mean, think about it. This whole piece, the only reason why these films got done is because my family supported me. I mean, everything gets done here in my home studio, the filming, the music, everything gets done here because I couldn't afford to do it anywhere else, okay? And because I grew up there, I mean, it was just the influence. An outsider to say somebody went from New York to the Valley.
1: Yeah.
0: And they wanted to document this stuff. Mm-hmm. They wouldn't be able to document it authentically. You see what I mean?
1: I do. And I understand your daughter and your wife help with the filmmaking, right?
0: Yes. Well, my daughter is my assistant producer. So she goes and works with me in the studio, but also when we go out on shoots, my wife does all the narration.
2: On the 10th of July, 1751, the King of Spain granted to Captain Juan José Lobato, son of Bartolomé.
1: Do these films make it into classrooms? Because I'm mindful that you yourself have learned more about where you come from and who you come from this filmmaking process than you ever perhaps learned in school, you know?
0: Well, you know, I'm really glad you brought that. You know, when I first did my first film, right, I thought to myself, well, people can watch it and then you put it away. And that's it. So I thought I had a chance to work in the educational system doing educational films for parents in two languages and for children, you know, teachers, whatever, you know. But I thought if they're not in the classroom, okay, if they're not in the classroom and then it falls on deaf ears. So that's my goal with this piece. Once the whole series is done, is to try to convince universities to make them part of their history curriculum. The Valley is so historical, and not to be part of the educational system doesn't make sense to me. You see what I mean? The fact that I have these films to prove that, and the fact that also that I do have information that I've been working with the professor out of Las Vegas, New Mexico, that's been kind enough to also share his information that relates to the work that you know, what the Valley is about. I mean, I think it's a disservice. So my goal is to be able to hopefully convince universities to definitely include them in their curriculum.
1: Mm-hmm. I love, of course, that you're working with the professor across the border in Las Vegas, just a testament to how closely tied these places are. Is this? I gather then that you learn a lot in these films you never learned in school, even in the Valley.
0: When I was in school, I definitely wasn't your typical student. You know what I mean? I was pretty much, you know, I think that I see things differently. Let's put it that way. But I've learned so much in these films that I didn't learn at school because, see, Colorado does not have Colorado history. See, New Mexico does. So that means that even the students probably in Antonito, for example, you know, I mean, how much do they know within their surroundings, you know, because it's not in the classroom.
1: I noticed that your film production company is called Down to Earth. I wonder why.
0: Because when we did our first album, in English, this was back, it's been a while. And it was called Down to Earth. And it was an album, an English album, which had, you know, seven or eight songs that I had written back then with my brother and sisters. And the band was called, in Spanish, it's called Los Vigilantes, okay? In English, you can call it The Vigilantes, you know.
1: Okay, The Vigilantes, anyway. Okay.

0: No, the whole thing is that that's where that name Down to Earth, because the whole thing is that that's where it all started, really, you know, since way back.
1: Do you consider yourself down to earth? Is that a feature of folks from the valley?
0: Yes, I do, because the whole thing is that it's not about ego, it's not about money. I mean, sure, you got to pay the rent and all that, but this is about giving back. You know, we tend to leave and forget where we come from.
1: Rick, this has been an honor. Thanks for chatting with me.
0: Well, you're welcome. I think that getting the opportunity to be able to share my work

Rick Vigil of Golden, Colorado, by way of the San Luis Valley, of course. He's the filmmaker behind Down to Earth Media and the documentary series A Story to Tell. And Colorado Matters continues in this next half hour with the do's and don'ts of lightning. I'm Ryan Warner, here with CPR News and KRCC.

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0: This is Colorado Matters from CPR News and KRCC. I'm Ryan Warner. Lightning killed a teenager on Mount Bluesky last week. Four other people were hurt. An opportunity to revisit my conversation with meteorologist Chris Vigasky. He's with the National Lightning Safety Council. When we spoke a few years ago, he shared this simple piece of advice.
1: The lightning safety mantra is, when thunder roars, go indoors.
0: When thunder roars, go indoors. Okay, you know, I don't want to be a fearmonger here. For some perspective, how common is it for someone to be injured or killed by lightning in the U.S.?
1: You know, in the United States, we average 20 to 30 lightning fatalities every year. And that number has been decreasing over time. In 2023, we only saw 14. So, you know, we're making really good progress on, you know, lightning safety and getting people to understand what they need to do to be safe when there are thunderstorms in the area.
0: Or is it just that people are spending more time indoors?
1: Yeah, that is a big part of it. In the 1940s and 1950s, there were hundreds of people killed every year because we were a much more agrarian society back then, and people were working out in the fields more often. Nowadays, a lot of our work is done indoors, but ranching and farming is one of the deadly dozen, one of the top 12 sort of events that people are doing when they are struck and killed by lightning.
0: I do want to focus for a moment on those who are injured, the hundreds each year who are injured by lightning. What is their life like afterwards?
1: A lot of the people who are struck by lightning and survive, and 90% or more of the people who are struck by lightning do survive, but they suffer lifelong consequences. Now, that electricity travels through their nervous system, through their cardiovascular system, and it causes things like seizures or heart murmurs or other, you know, defects that they suffer through for the rest of their lives.
0: What misconceptions or myths do you hope to bust? I suppose to some extent we try to draw distinctions when we're outside of danger, right? Like, it's more dangerous if I'm near a flagpole or if I'm by trees or... And you're really trying to say that nowhere is safe. I suppose if I can't get indoors, what's my best option? Should I lay on the ground?
1: No, you absolutely don't want to lay on the ground because that increases your contact with the ground and potentially electricity if lightning strikes nearby.
0: Okay.
1: The safest course of action if you're outdoors is to start moving towards a safe place. And, you know, I hear this time and time again from people who are out hiking or they're, you know, going to be mountaineering and trying to tackle some 14ers of what do I do if I'm out there and, you know, thunderstorms approach? Well, you start moving towards that safe place. You just keep going towards, you know, the trailhead, towards where you parked your car, and just focus on getting to a safe place. You know, being near trees, being out in the open, anywhere outside is going to be a potentially dangerous place. So you just want to keep focus on getting towards an area of safety, so a fully enclosed metal vehicle or a substantial building. You can minimize your chances of being struck by doing that, even though there will be no 0% chance of being struck if you're outside during a thunderstorm.
0: Okay, and an automobile is a good option. Okay, I remember growing up and being afraid of a few things. Quicksand somehow was always scary to me as a kid. I was afraid of the garbage disposal, and I was afraid that somehow lightning would travel through the phone. This was back when we had corded phones, and maybe even through the plumbing. What are the dangers of lightning indoors, or is all of that just poppycock?
1: No, if you are connected to something that is plugged into the wall, or if you are connected to some sort of plumbing during a thunderstorm, there is a risk. In recent years, people have been injured by lightning while playing video games, while working on their computer, and while talking on the phone, because the electricity can travel through the wiring and the plumbing of the house and discharge into somebody that's connected to that. But coincidentally, that's also why you are safe from lightning if you're not connected to those objects. Because if you're inside and the house is struck or lightning strikes nearby, the electric charge from that lightning travels through the wiring or through the plumbing and into the ground. So as long as you're not touching you know, a TV that's plugged in or a computer that's plugged in or your video game controller, you are safe from the lightning.
0: A good time to pick up a book, perhaps. Okay.
1: Absolutely.
0: I'm curious about lightning prediction. Okay. So, like, how good are we at knowing it's on the way? And I know that you look for a particular kind of cloud, don't you?
1: Yeah. So, when you're outside, you're generally focused on whatever activity you're doing, whether that's golfing or fishing, playing soccer, hiking, climbing the mountain. But you need to keep an eye on the sky because, all the lightning comes from the sky. So if you start to see towering clouds, as they look like a tall bunch of cauliflower, you can tell that clouds are building and potentially forming into thunderstorms. So when you see those clouds building, it's time to start wrapping up those activities and start thinking about what you're going to be doing indoors.
0: All right. And is lightning prediction pretty decent?
1: So we do a really good job at forecasting when thunderstorms will happen.
0: Uh-huh.
1: And anytime there are thunderstorms, you get lightning because lightning produces thunder. Now, there is a type of lightning prediction where people and companies claim that they can predict when and where lightning will strike. And that sort of prediction is poppycock. It is not something that the science supports to be able to say at 10:19, Baldy Peak is going to be struck by lightning or something like that. Mm. But we can predict when thunderstorms are going to be in the area. And you can know that if we're predicting thunderstorms along the Front Range at 2:30, there's a pretty good bet that somewhere around 2:30, we're going to start having thunder and lightning on the Front Range.
0: Okay, so we're good at predicting the conditions that lead to lightning. Chris, thanks for spending time with us.
1: Well, thanks for having me this morning.
0: Meteorologist Chris Vigasky of the National Lightning Safety Council. We spoke in 2024.

0: We read together for our series Turn the Page. Even better, we then get together to meet the author. I want to give you the title of our next book so you can get to page turning. It's called Between the Devil and the Deep Blue Sea, a Veteran's Memoir. That veteran is Colorado poet Khadijah Queen. As a young woman, she joined the Navy to escape poverty and despair. Aboard a destroyer, she encountered relentless sexual harassment and racism. She sought refuge in the written word. Her new memoir has been described as unflinching and masterfully penned and revealing the true price of being a woman at sea. So pick up a copy of Queen's new memoir, Between the Devil and the Deep Blue Sea. Then we'll see you at Library 21C in Colorado Springs, September 17th. I'll give you a heads up when tickets go on sale, but for now, crack open that book.
1: You will know it is time to turn the page when you hear the chimes ring like this.
0: Okay, still to come, a rock star serenades his home state. This is Colorado Matters from CPR News.
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0: You're with Colorado Matters from CPR News. I'm Ryan Warner. It's awkward when people sing to you on your birthday, but it's different if Isaac Slade is singing. For Colorado's 150th, the former frontman of The Fray covered John Denver with John Denver's guitar.

0: After Slade serenaded a crowd in front of History Colorado Center in his native Denver, we sat down for an interview. Hi, Isaac.
1: What's up, Doc?
0: I'm glad to see you again. How was it to play one of John Denver's guitars?
1: I mean, I don't know what this says about me, but I gave myself chills thinking about his guitar and the people and the governor, and I was born here, and he's not here anymore, and he would be, I don't know what, 75, 80? So, I don't know. It was like a whole moment, but nobody makes me cry like I do, so it's kind of on brand.
0: Not even John Denver.
2: Nobody.
0: Are those songs, you performed Take Me Home Country Road and you performed Rocky Mountain High, our second state song, are those songs you know by heart?
1: Country Road I do. Rocky Mountain I had to learn. And I knew the chorus and, you know, I can sing it. The drunker I am, the more lyrics I remember. But since this performance was at like 5:45 a.m., I didn't get a chance to hit the bottle. So I printed out lyrics. And I found out there was a 1,600-person choir singing with us today. So I really just let them lead the lyrics, and I would let them start a little bit before me, and I was like Billie Holiday behind the beat.
0: You also improvised by replacing some words in Rocky Mountain. No, in Country Road.
1: I thought it was sacrilege to change the West Virginia bits, but I also thought it was weird they asked me to sing that song on Colorado Day. So I figured they lobbied pretty hard, including like the top people, and I was like, fine. And then my buddy was like, they do it at the Broncos game. I was like, oh, we're good.
0: If they do it at the Broncos game. And the nice thing is that it's the same number of syllables for West Virginia, Colorado, and then Shenandoah, Colorado.
1: Not a lot of people know this about me, but I'm kind of a syllables guy. And my dad's here, actually, in the room. He paraded me, kind of, in front of his classroom one time when I was probably 6, and he's like, watch this.
0: So your dad's a teacher?
1: Yeah. And he's an engineer, and he was a teacher. He would say, like, say any word, and my son will tell you how many syllables it is. So we can do it right now, actually, if you guys want to say a word, and I will.
0: Your father has said onomatopoeia.
1: Well, I said 6. You didn't hear. It's all about the speed.
0: Wait, you? Oh, you knew that. Okay, anti-disestablishmentarianism.
1: 14. God, why did you do a regular word?
0: Sesquicentennial.
1: 9.
0: Isaac Slade.
1: 3.
0: You are impressive. Let's talk about your new EP. Will you pick a track? And tell me about it.
1: Actually, I have no EP yet. I'm doing a covers EP that I'm working on, and it's probably 90% done. And then I'm going to put out a live album from one of the shows I played last year on my little island up in Seattle, outside of Seattle.
0: It's Vashon Island.
1: It's Vashon, yeah.
0: Vashon. Yeah. Okay, that the fashion is Vashon. Okay.
1: It's French. And then I'm working on some new music. I don't really know what to do with it yet. I don't have a label. I don't have a band anymore. God bless those guys. I just have one song called Beautiful, which I started playing live with a band at a couple different things. So that's kind of my main song that I play the most.
0: Why don't we listen to Beautiful?
1: Yeah.
0: Do you want to say a few words before we do?
1: No, go for it.

0: In Washington, you are building a studio? So tell me about this project.
1: Yeah, well, I have an idea that kind of inspired by some of my heroes, Jack White and Connor Oberst from Bright Eyes. These guys just had their own music, and then they kind of just spent some of their money on like a home base for them and for other artists to come and use. And it's like up-and-coming artists. It's like old school. Rob Thomas wants to come over or something and hang. You know, I just want a space, like a little cabin in the woods that people can come out. And the little island I live on is like the size and shape of Manhattan, but it has like 10,000 people on it. And it's legal to ride a horse on the highway. I mean, it's like, it's very Colorado-y. And when you get out there, everything just kind of slows down. So we've been having some friends and artists and other people come. I might spin it up into like a label or something, but for now it's just come have a latte, we'll write a song and make some music. So I'm using the studio for my own music. That song Beautiful that we played, that's kind of the first song I've kind of gotten done enough that I thought like, okay, I'm ready to officially start recording some final things and get this out.
0: It's giving me Caribou Records vibes, or like it's a little Gregory Alan Isaac coffee too.
1: Yeah, I want it to be sort of a pain in the ass to get to. Like it's a destination. We have an incinerator toilet. My dream is like Keith Urban is like, how do you poop in this? And I'm like, well, Keith.
0: Wait, is that your Australian accent?
1: It might be, I don't know. I suck at Australian. But yeah, I want to be like, Keith, here's the liner you have to put in the toilet. Here's the button that you do not push until you're no longer sitting on the toilet. And then everything's fine. And I want Keith to be like lip trembling, going in there. That's my goal. Don't tell Keith that.
0: Well, I'm not. If Keith listens to Colorado Matters, you're shot. You're shot. Before we go, on a scale of 9 to 10, how homesick are you?
1: It's a 9-7 probably. I get off the airplane, especially when the ones that like land outside and you have to get on the bus, and the air just like goes into my bones, which biologically is not possible, but I feel that. Yeah, something resets when I get here. And it's my folks, it's my family, it's my grandma, but it's also the water and the stories, and I went to elementary school. You know, like I just know 100,000 little things about this place. And I love living in the Northwest, it's great, but coming back is, I'm in a different key than the song of Washington. So when I come back to Colorado, it's like native.
0: Isaac Slade, thank you so much for chatting with us again.
1: Yeah, thanks, man.

0: singer-songwriter Isaac Slade, formerly of The Fray. And that's Colorado Matters for now, with thanks to a team that has air in its bones.
1: Jack Armstrong.
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1: When Rachel Noel won a seat on the Denver School Board in 1965, she made history as the first Black woman elected to public office in Colorado. Once there, she saw firsthand how intentional segregation still divided the city's classrooms. In 1968, the Noel Resolution called for the full integration of Denver public schools, and the backlash was fierce. Noel and her family received death threats, but she did not step down. Her courage helped launch a legal fight that reached the U.S. Supreme Court. In 1973, the court ruled Denver schools must desegregate, the first city outside the South to require integration by court-ordered busing. As Noel said afterward, if it took a bus to do it, then so be it. Inducted into the Colorado Women's Hall of Fame, Rachel Noel is a defining figure in the state's civil rights history.
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3: This is Fresh Air. I'm TV critic David Biancooley. We're remembering Monty Roberts, the horse trainer who pioneered and advocated a more gentle approach to training horses. His philosophy was embraced and supported by Queen Elizabeth II, beginning a friendship that lasted 30 years. When she died in 2022 at age 96, he was one of the invited guests at her royal funeral. Monty Roberts died last week at age 91. Terry Gross spoke to him in 1997.
4: When you were a young man, you worked in rodeos, and one of the things you did was the bull riding events. You won a championship in that area. You describe that as the most dangerous event in the rodeo. Why?
5: Yeah, I won a couple of small championships in bull riding. I won my major championship in bulldogging. But bull riding is a very dangerous event, and it's dangerous because the bull generally weighs between 1,400 and 2,000 pounds, and they move with unbelievable agility, and they don't want you on their back, and they can be very dangerous. And what they do to you oftentimes flings you through the air for 30 or 40 feet and bashes you up against some wall or fence, or throw you down and jump on top of you kind of thing. It's just really dangerous, and virtually everybody that goes into it suffers significant injuries at one point or another.
4: Well, here's what I want to know. You're somebody who has such a strong kinship with horses, tries to communicate with them in their own language. Do you feel any empathy with the bulls?
5: Yeah, I love bulls.
4: You do?
5: I love them to death. And my son became a very good bull rider later, and he was absolutely in love with bulls. I mean, we had bulls in training programs to teach them to buck, and I have great empathy for the bulls, and don't ever feel that those bulls are being mistreated. They get the best treatment you could ever imagine. They get the best of feed and care, and they're protected by their owners to the maximum degree. And they have great fun in what they do.

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0: Today's show is a rerun. 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
0: 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Disney, Fox, Alexis Ohanian, Kim Kardashian, Kris Jenner, all these bold-faced names poured millions of dollars into the teeny tiny next big thing. We're going to explain why they did coming up on Today Explained from Fox.
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6: Live from NPR News, I'm Dale Willman. The Senate has approved a Russia sanctions bill with support from a broad bipartisan majority. As NPR's Claudia Grisales reports, the plan saw momentum after the bill's architect, Lindsey Graham, died last month.
7: Senator Graham led the push for Russia sanctions as part of an effort to end the war in Ukraine. The legislation was named in his honor as the bill's supporters saw it as a tribute to the South Carolina Republican. That includes his sister, Darlene Graham, who was appointed to serve the remainder of his term.
8: My late brother, Lindsey, was a foreign policy and national security expert. He was also a peacemaker who was determined to bring an end to the conflict in Ukraine.
7: It would place sanctions on top Russian leaders and top importers of Russian oil. It would also allow President Trump to place tariffs on those importers, which some Democrats say unnecessarily gives Trump more power. Claudia Grisales, NPR News, the Capitol.
6: President Trump paid a rare visit to the State Department today to talk about an issue that he calls an important matter of national security, which is investing in the U.S. mining industry. As NPR's Michelle Kellerman reports, he announced projects worth $3 billion.
9: Mining experts and business leaders gathered at the State Department's Ben Franklin Room as Trump spelled out his goals of making the U.S. a minerals superpower.
10: Ensuring that America is never again reliant on hostile foreign nations for the resources our country needs to dominate in the future.
9: Specifically, the kind of rare earth minerals and metals that are vital to high-tech manufacturing. Trump also touted $81 million in grants to the Colorado School of Mines, the South Dakota School of Mines, and the Johns Hopkins RTX partnership. Secretary of State Marco Rubio calls it a whole-of-nation effort. Michelle Kellerman, NPR News, the State Department.
6: The race for U.S. Senate in Maine is one of the most competitive of the midterms. Republican incumbent Susan Collins is facing Democrat Troy Jackson. As NPR's Elena Moore reports, to win in November, the candidates need the support of women.
11: Maine voters have a history of splitting their tickets. Susan Collins is proof of that, winning in years where Democrats have also carried the state. Emily Kane is a former Democratic state lawmaker and says women are often the deciders there.
12: Women voters in Maine are the majority of voters. And so you have to take them seriously.
11: Both sides are targeting this group. Republicans are spending millions on ads trying to link Troy Jackson with Graham Plattner, the former Democratic nominee who dropped out over rape allegations that Plattner denies. But Democrats are also hitting Collins hard on her abortion record, highlighting key votes to confirm multiple Supreme Court justices who went on to overturn Roe v. Wade. Elena Moore, NPR News.
6: On Wall Street, stocks finished up across the board today. The Dow finished up 151 points, while the Nasdaq closed up 342 points. And you're listening to NPR News. The Pentagon has released a new set of files showing unidentified flying objects, as NPR's Jeff Brumfield reports. It's the latest round in an ongoing effort to document weird things in the sky.
13: A flock of mysterious lights flying over the South China Sea, a black triangle in the sky above Bagram Air Force Base in Afghanistan in 2002, and a report of a large metal sphere with a body inside that fell from the sky and landed in a city in Brazil in 1963. These are but a few of the oddities in the Pentagon's latest UFO files, or rather UAP files, since these incidents are now called unidentified aerial phenomena. The Pentagon has released hundreds of files and videos since President Trump called for more transparency around UAPs. So far, none provide clear evidence of alien visitors. It appears the truth is still out there. Jeff Brumfield, NPR News.
6: And fittingly, for all you X-Files fans, today is David Duchovny's birthday. The Senate has confirmed Cameron Hamilton as head of the embattled Federal Emergency Management Agency. He was just one of 74 nominations approved on Friday. Also included was Davis Cummins, who will now lead the Transportation Security Administration, and Daniel Perez as ambassador to Brazil. Los Angeles County Coroner says Memphis Grizzlies forward Brandon Clark died last May from the effects of heroin and cocaine. So the 29-year-old basketball player's death was ruled accidental. Clark had been found dead inside a Los Angeles home. He was under contract to play for the Grizzlies through the 2026-27 season. I'm Dale Willman, NPR News.
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14: I'm CT Jones. I am a staff writer at Rolling Stone, where I cover entertainment, culture, and the internet.
0: What exactly is a microdrama?
14: What a fantastic question.
0: Thank
14: microdramas
0: you.
14: Are these short episodic films, and they're filmed portrait mode, and they're meant to be watched and shared primarily on your cell phone. So as you're scrolling, clicking on apps, that's where microdramas appear.
0: Okay, great. And now I have so many more questions. Microdrama, microdrama is like me texting my sister about my brother. Why is it called a microdrama?
14: Yeah, the whole point of them is that they're short, right? So they're in between films and TV seasons, but there are 60 to 90 episodes, and these episodes can range anywhere from 4 minutes to 10 to 7. It depends entirely on the project that you're watching. So that's why they call them micro, but it also refers to kind of the speed and the production. So we're talking about projects that have very, very, very tiny budgets, and they have a very, very, very tiny shoot time. So altogether, microdrama.
0: What is the appeal?
14: Yeah, I think one of the really interesting things we've seen about the internet in the past couple of years is that the way people scroll are changing the ways your attention span works. So we've already seen in cases like Mad Men.
15: Not great, Bob.
14: And Ugly Betty.
16: Hi, that's me.
14: People are watching things on their phone now, and that there is a link between how long people are willing to watch a TV show, even if it's cut up into 100, 200 parts, if it means that they don't have to get off of their phone, go onto their laptop, and log onto the streaming service where they know that that show exists. And it's also created for these kind of attention spans. So, like, you don't have time to probably watch 4 episodes of Ugly Betty between your commute and the office. But if you're on the subway and you have access to data, you're like, I could watch 2 45-second clips of Ugly Betty.
16: You are an attractive, intelligent, confident businesswoman.
0: All right, so what's an example of a microdrama that's super popular? Like, what is the Young and the Restless microdrama or the Breaking Bad microdrama?
14: So the best thing about microdramas is that they're not really dependent on these type of audiences that will give them all. So basically, there are a bunch of titles that I could, like, name. For instance, Loving My Brother's Best Friend.
17: You have got to get over this crush. He's your brother's best friend.
14: Or I Kissed a CEO and He Liked It.
18: Well, boss, who was that? I haven't seen you kiss anyone like that in ages.
14: The titles themselves aren't very inventive, but they don't need to be to capture audiences.
19: And tell Nate I'm not going to kill his sister. I'm going to marry her.
20: Elena, I can't be with you. I'm just a man with a prosthetic.
21: Aiden Gold is a werewolf. An alpha. And I refuse to be his mate.
0: How is how is money being made here and for whom?
14: Yeah, so basically what happens, it's a kind of a freebie situation where you will either get an ad, served an ad for these microdramas, usually a very poignant part of the show.
22: I have a proposition for you.
23: Kind of a proposition.
22: I know your situation. You're working 3 jobs, you got a pile of medical bills, and you're behind on everything else.
23: How do you know all of that?
14: That is exciting, is narrative-driven.
22: I will take care of all of that. I will take care of you. All you have to do is one thing for me.
14: And then it cuts right before you find out what happens next.
23: What's the catch?
14: And then the ad pops up and it's like, please go to the app to continue more.
22: you have to marry my daughter.
14: But for people who are active microdrama watchers, what usually happens is you have a free subscription and you can watch up to a certain amount of episodes of a particular show. And then it costs anywhere between $4 to $15 to upload more credits so that you can finish the rest of the show. And a lot of these microdramas, because they are kind of reliant on these instant transactions, it's instant feedback, right? It's people who want to scroll, who want to keep scrolling and keep following this. They're willing to be like, okay, here's $2. Here's $3. Here's $2 to finish the show. When in reality, if you look at it, most of these microdrama apps in a yearly format cost far more than a Netflix subscription or a Hulu subscription or a Max subscription, as it were.
0: Where do microdramas come from?
14: Microdramas are actually an import. The very first place where they really took off in popularity was actually in China. And between 2018 and 2020, we saw this huge, huge rise in interest in microdramas.
2: Look, there are over a billion internet users in China. Half of them have watched these mini drama series before, and a third of them are scrolling through them every day. So it's a huge industry, 35%.
14: But what China really set apart from this was that you could make microdramas fast and cheap. And a lot of other countries saw the success of that and decided we can do this as well. So when the United States kind of took on all of the things that made Chinese microdramas so successful, they ran into this huge wall, which was we can make things fast and we can make things cheap. I don't know if the actors are going to like it very much.
0: What is it like to be an actor or an actress in a microdrama?
14: It all depends on who hires you. A lot of microdramas in LA have tried to set themselves apart, especially these newer companies, as places where you can get great pay, you can kind of learn on the fly, you're getting a bunch of things and a lot of training that you might not get, say, if you were straight out of NYU's Tisch. But other experiences on other sets could mean that if you sign with a microdrama company who is just in it to make the content as fast as possible, a lot of actors allege these grueling hours, poor pay, racial disparity in leading roles, and lack of stunt safety. I talked to one Vertical actress, 24-year-old Molly Anderson, who told me about kind of how much harder it is for women who are acting in these microdramas than men. Men have these beautiful, a lot of times handsome roles where they're the sex symbols, and microdramas have mainly female audiences. Molly told me the male actor is going to be dressed up in a very nice suit, and maybe he's got to shed a single tear once or twice, but for the most part, he's going to stand in the back, brood, and then sweep you off your feet. For actresses, you scream, cry, throw up on command, and then you run off to go get waterboarded.
3: You are not gonna crack. You're just gonna cry. You're gonna cry like you never cried before, but your spirit will remain solid.
14: That's the typical day.
0: Yikes. Are you getting paid for 70 episodes?
14: One of the interesting things about microdramas is that the contracts also vary wildly depending on what company you're working with. So as a writer, you could be looking at $2,000 to just hand in a script. As an author who has a book idea that they want to kind of take and use, $1,000, $5,000. It really, really depends on who you're working with and how much they want it. For an actor, you're probably looking at $500 a day, which is super, super, super affordable and really great rate for people who are non-union. And from a Hollywood perspective, you can say yes to projects because you're not committing the world. And if anything, you're committing $100,000 here, another $100,000 there. Costs and money that would frankly disappear or round up to small percentages for giant projects. I've talked to a bunch of Vertical actors who are kind of caught in the middle of this. They see the way that the industry is changing and they love the idea of Hollywood executives being more willing to say yes to stories. What they're concerned about is that Verticals, and particularly the way that they are made, will leave these actors behind in the process.
0: Hollywood is obviously having a lot of problems right now. So if you're Hollywood and you're seeing, hey, there's a way to do 70 episodes and pay an actor, you know, $500 a day and still make a little bit of money with every single person who views them, do you think that this is gonna change Hollywood?
14: I actually don't. I think microdramas are incredibly interesting, but I think the problem Hollywood sees right now is, frankly, a cowardice. Hollywood is drowning right now under this exhaustion with IP because for the past 5 years, executives have been afraid to make creative content. Microdramas, on the other hand, succeed by creating serialized content with storylines that are virtually public domain. So it's IP, just so many IPs crammed together that you're like, yeah, I guess I'll watch it. Sure, I'll watch this werewolf billionaire CEO. Do you see what I mean? All of those buzzwords smashed together. I don't think this will change Hollywood, but I think it's because microdramas aren't intending to change Hollywood. Microdramas aren't about, you know, taking over the Emmys, taking over the Oscars. I doubt that you could find a microdrama CEO who says, yes, I think Kissing My Brother's Best Friend is going to sweep this year at the Oscars.
4: That's fine. I'm not afraid of some competition.
14: But what they want to do is target viewers during their in-between time, these kind of passive scrolls that you know can kind of give your attention to an ad or a 3-minute clip about a cheerleader or a hockey player or a kind of sexy werewolf. This is where microdramas thrive, and this is why I think they won't ever actually take over Hollywood, because they don't want your attention. Microdramas work the best when you're not really watching them. Because if you were going to watch a microdrama, like you might watch the new Springsteen movie in a dark room with your closest friends, you've got nothing but time to look at the screen, I bet if you watched a microdrama like that, you would go, wait a minute, I don't think this makes sense. This might not even be good.
0: How could Rules Were Never Her Thing not be good? Just me? C.T. Jones writes for Rolling Stone. Coming up, is TV getting dumber? Yes, of course it is. You don't need me to explain that. But did studio executives order it to get dumber? We're going to ask.

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3: Today Explained is so back with Julia Alexander. Julia is a media correspondent at Puck News. So, Julia, in the first half of the show, we talked about micro dramas. You know what these are?
4: Yes.
3: Do you have a favorite one?
4: In the sense that they're all the same, I suppose I enjoy all of them as much as I dislike all of them.
3: What is the appeal? What is the love-hate grounded in?
4: Do you know what it is? It's not for me, and I understand the love for it, though. I think the Venn diagram of people who like microdramas and people who love to read smutty fan fiction is like one giant circle. And I think actually the appeal of microdramas is that they're not a Netflix original or a Martin Scorsese movie. They're the complete opposite. They're a guilty pleasure at 99 cents a chapter.
3: We were going to title this episode The Second Screen Problem, but nobody actually knows what that means. When people in the industry talk about the second screen problem, what do they mean?
4: So it depends on who you're asking in the industry. If you talk to creatives, the second screen, meaning the phone that you're watching TikToks on while watching a movie on your big TV, or the iPad you're surfing X on while watching a TV show on your big TV, the second screen is just a lack of attention that is being paid to the main movie or film on the television. But if you talk to executives, the question, or the problem of the second screen rather, is one of, does the adoration for TikTok and Instagram Reels and YouTube Shorts mean that people will spend enough less time with our streaming services that they'll cancel and we have to fight back for those subscribers? But before the phone came around, people would do this with magazines, and they would do it with books, and they would do it with other things. We've always been distracted by other forms of entertainment competing for our attention. We've just never had as many things competing for such tiny slices of the attention pie.
3: And Instagram is much more compelling than like reading a Dean Koontz novel during the TV show.
4: Yeah, it requires far less brain power.
3: I want to ask you about something that got everyone so angry when we found out about it earlier this year. So there was reporting in N Plus One saying that Netflix executives are telling writers to dumb down the writing in TV shows and movies and make it really clear what is happening. So this scene from the movie Irish Wish is used as an example in their reporting.
5: We spent a day together. I admit it was a beautiful day, filled with dramatic vistas and romantic rain. But that doesn't give you the right to question my life choices. Tomorrow I'm marrying Paul Kennedy.
3: Do people in the industry, as you are, do people who cover the industry, did they know that this was happening?
4: So I think it's important to clarify that no one is out, and by no one I mean no executive is out saying, dumb this down. No executive is out in the town saying, hey, by the way, make television. That's really going to help us when we increase prices again. Right. What they're saying, if this is being said to people, and I have personally never heard it in my reporting, what they would be saying is, we understand that our audience has less attention than they might have 10 years ago, and our audience has more opportunities to put that attention on another video format, whether they're watching Reels or TikTok. And we understand that that is our direct competitor in a way that, you know, someone flipping through a magazine or watching a movie, that was not necessarily going to be a direct competitor. So it's not about dumbing down. It's about acknowledging where the future of competition is coming from.
3: That actually makes a lot of sense to me. From the perspective of the business, what actually surprised me is how many people seemed so furious about this.
6: So I hate scripted television so much, like, especially lately. Like, I don't know, it's just like mind-numbing.
7: But I can't help but feel that this change is going to lead to the downfall of society.
3: Where do you think, as consumers of the stuff, as the people watching, why does this make us angry?
4: I think we all want to believe that we are of higher quality caliber than in fact we are. And by that, I mean, you look at all these people who are outraged. I mean, I'd be outraged. If someone came out and said Netflix is, you know, purposely dumbing stuff down, I'd be like, well, that sucks and I don't like it. But in reality, I was watching Frankenstein the other night with my fiance, and he was playing Candy Crush the entire time. And then in a group chat the next day, he's complaining about the quality of films. But the quality of the film, such as Frankenstein, a beautiful Guillermo del Toro movie, which is not the Lindsay Lohan Irish Wish, it has nothing to do with a Netflix executive coming out and saying, you know, you've got to dumb this down. It has everything to do with the fact that they're responding to what people are saying in the actions that they do. And if people really did not want Irish Wish, they would not watch Irish Wish. But the Lindsay Lohan Christmas movies, for example, and all those other kind of Netflix fare that we associate with a specific trope are heavily watched. One of the effects of what you're seeing play out is that we had a golden age of television about 15 years ago.
8: It's your job. I give you money, you give me ideas.
9: And you never say thank you.
8: That's what the money is for.
10: Say my name. Eisenberg. You're right.
11: I'm so looking forward to seeing your mother again. When I'm with her, I'm reminded of the virtues of the English.
12: But isn't she American?
11: Exactly.
13: POTUS is gonna resign. And I'm about to become president of America.
4: 15 years ago, a lot of the bigger movie stars and the writers and directors in film who didn't want to make Marvel movies and didn't want to make big sci-fi blockbusters moved to TV. And so for a period of about 10 to 15 years, we had a great moment of just stunning, well-written, gorgeous television. And then what happened was the competition for eyeballs on the TV screen started to really speed up, and you had YouTube come in.
14: Oh, wow! Woo! Double rainbow all the way across the sky! Oh, my God!
4: You had Mr. Beast.
15: Who would win in a game of tug of war? The strongest man on earth or 100 kids?
4: All of a sudden, people were watching this type of fare on their television screens. And that meant that they were watching less Netflix or less Hulu or whatever it might have been. So all of the prestige fare that really worked on cable, you know, 20 years ago, it stopped working as much today. And so you're getting a lot more unintentional slop. But it's not because they're trying to produce it. It's that they're trying to produce just more content than ever before. And if you put quantity over quality, you're going to inherently get some rough gems with mixed in with all those diamonds.
3: Could you envision a world where viewers say, we don't want the slop, we don't want the dumb shows, we want prestige? Or is that unlikely to ever happen?
4: I actually think that's exactly what's going to happen. And... it's going to take some time, but here's what I think is going to happen. The amount of generative AI content, so we talk about Sora 2. You think about even these micro dramas a little bit, which in part are being made because of generative AI technologies that are allowing them to make things cheaper and faster. This is going to increase the amount of content. We're going to enter an infinite content era, and a lot of it's going to be really sloppy. And as humans who love good storytelling, it's like how you were seeking out really good TV and I try to seek out really good TV and films. We're going to have to go and figure out where that is, and we're going to pay for it. And so you might have an Apple TV Plus or a Netflix in 20 years, 25 years, be $40, $50 a month, but you'll pay for it because they will end up leaning into higher quality programming and backing away from some of the slop as that slop takes over all of our other content viewing. But in order to get to that breaking point, things have to break a little bit further.
3: It is incredible to me that your take is so optimistic. I don't think I've heard this before. Everyone's so down on the future of movies and television.
4: I mean, there is a world that is inevitable and where YouTube will eat everyone's lunch. It's been happening. It'll continue to happen. The baseline quality of YouTube videos will likely get better over time as creators get more savvy, but it's never going to replace the need to watch a really good movie or a really good TV show. Now, I think the number of those titles will come down, and I think that's going to be really cataclysmic for people who work in Hollywood and people who work in this industry, because you'll have fewer jobs. But in terms of producing really high caliber art, throughout it all, really high quality art has always stayed, and people have always sought it out. YouTube videos will likely get better over time as creators get more savvy, but it's never going to replace the need to watch a really good movie or a really good TV show. Now, I think the number of those titles will come down, and I think that's going to be really cataclysmic for people who work in Hollywood and people who work in this industry, because you'll have fewer jobs. But in terms of producing really high caliber art, throughout it all, really high quality art has always stayed, and people have always sought it out. I really do believe that there's a world for some of these streaming services, not all.

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1: And it won't charge you 99 cents a chapter.
0: Julia Alexander, media correspondent with Puck News, thank you. Wessinger produced today's show. Jolie Myers edited. Patrick Boyd and Adrian Lilly are our engineers. Miles Bryan and Melissa Hirsch check the facts. I'm Noel King. It's Today Explained.

0: In Colorado rivers and streams, the rainbow trout gets the glory, but the greenback cutthroat trout is the state fish and the true local. Rainbows were introduced to the Gunnison River in the late 19th century, but the cutthroats, marked with a crimson slash under their jaws, were already here, descendants of Pacific salmon that ventured further and further inland more than 3 million years ago. The ones that got the furthest evolved into the greenback cutthroat trout. Believed extinct by 1937, small populations were later discovered, and the greenback cutthroat trout officially became the state fish in 1994. But in a case of mistaken identity, genetic testing found those fish were closely related, but not true greenback cutthroats. Then a small number of the real thing were found on the southern slope of Pikes Peak, stocked by an innkeeper more than a century earlier. Anglers will find them there today, and in hatcheries around the state, making a comeback. A Colorado 150 postcard, supported by Denver Zoo Conservation Alliance.
1: We have not seen drinking water actually contaminated as a result of a cyber attack, at least no public disclosures of that that I am aware of. But this is not a surprise attack. This is something that cybersecurity and intelligence officials have been warning about for years across Democratic and Republican administrations.
2: I'm Zolan Cano Youngs. That's Today on the Daily from the New York Times.
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5: The robots are coming.
6: To do the laundry?
5: From American Public Media, this is Marketplace Tech. I'm Stephanie Hughes. Tech startups are paying gig workers to film themselves while doing chores. The goal is to capture footage to train humanoid robots to eventually do those chores. Think folding laundry, loading the dishwasher, putting away an endless number of magnet tiles. Journalist Joanna Stern at the media company New Things tried this out. She strapped a camera to her forehead and filmed her daily tasks for the startup MicroAGI. And she talked with me about why these companies are so hungry for information.
7: For humanoid robots and robots in general to continue to progress in development and to get into our homes, the big thing they need is data. And so companies like this MicroAGI are so focused and so hungry for that data that they are now paying people like myself to wear these cameras on our heads and to film all of our everyday tasks so they can start to build massive amounts of models and training data to train these models on that boring tasks.
6: How did it make you think about people who do these tasks for a living?
7: Well, this is where I think it really turned to be a pretty dystopian piece, because one of the ways that this company is trying to encourage getting the data is by paying different types of cleaning crews, mechanics, plumbers, whatever types of jobs people are doing to wear these hats, to wear these cameras, and to collect the footage. And they're paying them, but these people are in some ways training their replacements. And that's pretty dark. And so I went to a friend's apartment in New York City where they are offering MicroAGI. The company that's kind of gathering this data is called Shift. And the Shift cleaners showed up wearing Shift hats with cameras attached to them. And they just started cleaning. They started doing a deep cleaning of the apartment. They're recording all of that footage.

0: I got to see some of the footage afterwards. And, you know, that's, again, it's a little bit dark, right? They're training, they're recording footage that eventually they, or this company hopefully will create robots that can do what they're doing.
1: Yeah. How long do you think it'll be until robots can actually do these chores? Do you think it's inevitable?
0: I think it's going to be a long, long time. And when I did interview the CEO of MicroAGI, he was pretty confident that, no, we're not looking to replace one-off right here, the cleaner or the plumber. We are trying to teach robots to be able to do things in the real world, and we need this type of data. He also said there will be other types of jobs. This is obviously something commonly we hear in the AI community, that if one job goes away, there's going to be other jobs that come. And one of the jobs he was talking about is fundamentally, these people could be babysitting cleaning robots or helping cleaning robots, right? So look, I still think we're a very long ways off here. We've got the data problem. We've got the safety problem of these humanoid robots. We've got the dexterity of their hands. There's lots of different problems. But to be clear, there's a lot of really great advancement that's happening. And that's why I'm really, really watching this space so closely. Because look, I think like a lot of us, we all want a laundry folding robot. I want that right now.
2: That's Joanna Stern of the media company New Things. This conversation was part of our regular Week in Review segment. You can find it on our website, marketplace.org/techbytes. Jesus Alvarado produced this episode. Courtney Bergseeker and Emma Condon also produced our show this week. Gary O'Keefe and Brian Allison are our engineers. Daisy Palacios is the supervising producer. Nancy Fargali is the executive producer. I'm Stephanie Hughes, and that's Marketplace Tech. This is APM.
3: 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Your history is rich, complicated, and full of surprises. What will the next 50 years bring? 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
4: When it comes to wildlife and water use, golf courses have room for improvement.
5: These are one of the biggest open spaces that we have in our urban areas. Also, a lot of the day, there actually aren't people on this golf course, and this is where animals are moving through.
4: On Colorado Matters, a one-of-a-kind partnership between golfers and the botanic gardens. Can the sport be a hole-in-one for deer and hawks and pollinators? Monday on CPR News and KRCC.
6: From the New York Times, I'm Zolan Kano Youngs, filling in as host. This is The Daily. A growing number of cities and towns across the U.S. have reported that their water systems have been hacked. The Times found that the operation was likely perpetrated by Iran. Today, my colleague Dustin Voltz on the long-standing infrastructure vulnerabilities exposed by the recent hacks, and how Iran may be seeking a new kind of leverage in the war that affects something as elemental as the water we drink. It's Friday, August 7th. Dustin, you cover intelligence and cybersecurity, and I know that national security officials have long warned about the cyber threat from Iran, but this hack that you've been covering, impacting water systems in states across the country, this seems different, is it?
7: It is different, yes. What we are living through right now is the stuff, seemingly, of sensationalized Hollywood thrillers.
6: Wow.
7: A suspected foreign power, which officials tell me is likely to be Iran, breaking into municipal water systems throughout the country and alarming the Trump administration and state officials in a way that we really have not seen before.
6: Okay, so what happened? Walk me through what we know.
7: So the timeline here, it really picks up first at the beginning of the war in February, when federal officials, the cybersecurity agency at DHS and others, issued public alerts saying Iranian-linked hackers are targeting critical infrastructure in the United States, and here's the typical computers that they're looking at trying to break into. But these alerts sort of happen all the time. They're easy to ignore. It's sort of unclear exactly how serious it is, and even if it's occurring, what the hackers might want to be doing with it. But clearly, when the United States is at war with a foreign power, cyber attacks are something that kind of can become a more pressing concern, especially when that foreign power like Iran can't necessarily retaliate with missiles of its own that can reach the continental United States.
8: Right. These alerts might not be necessarily unusual, but when we are in an active war with Iran, suddenly there's a bit more of a red alert sort of vibe going on here.
7: Absolutely. And fast forward to mid-July when this alert from a cybersecurity agency at DHS is revised to then show that these Iran-linked hackers are breaking into these critical infrastructure networks, but they're not just getting in now. They're doing really interesting kind of crafty things that we previously hadn't seen publicly reported. And that activity betrayed a level of familiarity and a level of sophistication from these hackers that not only showed that they kind of knew what they were doing, but that their intentions may be a lot more sinister than what we maybe previously realized. So this warning lands July 22nd. Again, doesn't necessarily get a ton of attention, but about 4 days later.
9: They didn't break in through the door. They cracked the code through the internet.
7: We start seeing reports first out of Minnesota of widespread hacking activity targeting dozens of municipal water systems.
10: Right now, several Minnesota cities are scrambling to respond to cyber attacks targeting their water systems.
11: Now, in addition to Plymouth, South St. Paul, Maple Plain, and Bram.
7: And the state and others say that it looks like it's a coordinated campaign.
12: Some of the systems targeted reported flooding and a loss of pressure. In some cases, even shutting it down completely.
7: And the Minnesota disclosure turns out to really just be the tip of the spear.
13: Several states are seeing cyber attacks on their water
14: systems. Minnesota, Michigan, and Georgia are among at least
13: local authorities in New Jersey, South Dakota, and Georgia.
7: A few days after Minnesota comes forward and discloses this, we see the federal authorities say that they are seeing activity, hackers targeting water systems in at least seven states.
15: Right now, the FBI and the EPA are actively warning state officials to disconnect their systems from the internet, or at least use a system that has some kind of a breaker. They're also urging utilities figure out how to revert to manual controls in the event that automated systems are somehow compromised. Security and intelligence.
7: And we've only seen that number continue to grow. So my latest reporting is that at least a dozen states and over 100 municipalities across the country are also identifying cyber activity that they believe could be linked to this ongoing hacking spree that's occurring.
8: Just to clarify, when you say water municipalities, water systems, what are we talking about here?
7: Right. This is the part of the conversation where I feel the need to disclose, like, I'm not an expert on the sort of tens of thousands of municipal water systems across the country. But essentially, yes, we're talking about water treatment plants, wastewater treatment facilities, infrastructure of every sort of city and town and every municipality that operates, you know, quietly in the background so that we're able to turn on the water in our kitchen and our bathroom.
8: Wow.
7: Take a hot shower with adequate water pressure and not worry about, sure, you know, our skin breaking out in a rash. You know, these are the systems, the water towers, the pumps, the sanitation elements of it, monitoring of the chemical levels inside that water that sort of happen in the background so we can lead our everyday lives and not have to worry about this.
8: So, Dustin, walk me through this. What did these hackers actually do? How did they get in these systems?
7: They got in through very basic means. And that is sort of what is so scary about this and frustrating to a lot of people that are following it. Essentially, the hackers here scanned the open internet in a way that allowed them to find internet-facing computers that allow the water system operators to remotely manage the water supply from home. You can imagine a situation in which a small town might only have one or two people who are actually working full time to maintain the water system. And it might be necessary for them to be able to access those systems in case something occurs, like runoff after a major storm, to do things with the pumps to make sure the pressure is working appropriately. So these computers allow operators to do their jobs. Unfortunately, those same computers are just as accessible in many cases for malicious hackers to find and break into using very conventional hacking methods. And you sort of see cases here where just basic cyber hygiene is being ignored or overlooked, and that is allowing these hackers to get inside and get a toehold inside these networks.
8: But you suggested that these hackers were doing something that was more complex, more sophisticated as well, right?
7: That's right. So the breaking in is sort of any cyber burglar could maybe accomplish a lot of what they're doing to break in. But once you're inside a network, that doesn't necessarily mean you know how to do things to manipulate the system or degrade the system. Now, what we're seeing, according to federal authorities, is that these hackers are manipulating the technology, the internal systems, to quietly turn off internal safety mechanisms that would alert local operators if there were a problem in the water supply.
8: Okay.
7: So they have computers at home that they use to manage the system. That computer flags an alert when maybe a chemical level of fluoride is adjusted for some reason and they can fix it, or the water pressure is off because of some pump somewhere is not working properly. That lets them be able to remotely change it or drive over to the actual facility and do some handiwork and fix it. And what we're seeing is these hackers on the inside are turning those systems off in a way that is basically making it seem like the water system's fine because it's not issuing an alert to the operators,
8: whoa,
7: letting them know, in fact, no, something's wrong.
8: Okay, so that seems really concerning. So you're saying if water were to be contaminated, the system that would alert local officials, these hackers were able to turn that system off, meaning some of these water systems could be contaminated and officials would not know.
7: We might not even know it. And that's why you're seeing municipalities in different states sort of take precautionary measures, including boil water notices, to address these concerns, because, you know, you don't want to take any risk.
8: I just want to clarify here, because like a lot of people are listening to this. Have any of these water systems actually been compromised? Like, has the drinking water at this point actually been impacted by this hacking scheme?
7: We have not seen drinking water actually contaminated as a result of a cyber attack, at least no public disclosures of that that I am aware of. But I have never, in all my years of covering this kind of thing, had officials and security experts talk to me with such alarm about the possibility here of what could take place if we don't address it quickly enough and we aren't paying attention and closely enough to what is happening right now. What's also very notable about this is that this is not a surprise attack. This is something that cybersecurity and intelligence officials have been warning about for years across Democratic and Republican administrations. It's a known problem, and it is something that the investigators confronting it right now are having to do with fewer resources than they've had in a very long time.
8: We'll be right back.
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0: This is The Daily. I'm Zolan Cano Youngs. Back to my conversation with Dustin Volz about the recent hacking of U.S. water systems and how it can mark a new front in the war with Iran. So, Dustin, tell me the story of how officials knew something like this could happen, but they were still caught unprepared when it did.
1: Well, quite simply, officials knew something like this could happen because, in some sense, it already has happened. An episode that I think is particularly relevant is in 2013 in upstate New York, there was an intrusion at a small dam that was attributed by the U.S. government to Iranian hackers. And in this instance, we were just lucky. The dam actually just happened to be turned off for routine maintenance work.
0: Wow.
1: So in the event that they wanted to mess with the dam, they basically wouldn't have been able to. But still, this was Iranian hackers who were later named and indicted by the Justice Department who infiltrated this water system. So there have certainly been efforts. I mean, there was a major effort in the Senate 15 years ago by Senator Susan Collins and Senator Joe Lieberman to have major cybersecurity legislation passed that would have specifically created cybersecurity standards for a variety of critical infrastructure networks, including water. That came close to passing. It did not, though.
0: Hmm.
1: There was lobbying efforts through various industry groups who were concerned about creating standards for small localities that maybe wouldn't be able to keep up. That was the concern, or one of the concerns expressed at the time. More recently, during the Biden administration, the EPA attempted to create minimum security guidelines for water facilities specifically, and were sued for it by a few Republican-led states and water industry groups that, again, said essentially these are difficult to adopt for especially small providers, and we don't think the EPA necessarily has the correct authority to do this. And this was just one of many efforts the Biden administration made to sort of take the ball down the field on cybersecurity in different critical infrastructure areas, and many of them were unsuccessful or encountered resistance and were not able to go forward.
0: But what about the states? Like, can't the states take this on?
1: The states have made a variety of efforts. And in fact, you just saw last week, New York said they're going to invest about $9 million for specifically water system cybersecurity. This was an effort that was already underway, but they fast-tracked in light of these hacks that are ongoing. But the states are also under-resourced.
0: Right.
1: They have budgets, they need a balance. And this is not an area that necessarily resonates with voters who are going to the polls in November. And so these water systems, you know, these are public utilities. According to the EPA, there's about 150,000 of them nationwide. Many of them are very small, are not getting a lot of money, and are operating aging technology and aging infrastructure. But we have seen one federal effort that was very specifically designed to help states address cybersecurity threats in their infrastructure. And that was created during the first Trump administration, the Cybersecurity and Infrastructure Security Agency, or CISA. That agency is housed at DHS, and it is specifically tasked with trying to ensure the physical and cybersecurity of the nation's critical infrastructure, including energy grids, oil and gas pipelines, and crucially, water systems.
0: Okay, that's a long list. How's it go about doing that?
1: CISA is intended to take classified intelligence, downgrade it in a way that they can share with states and let them know about the threats they're seeing coming from especially foreign actors, and help them work together with federal partners and each other to figure out ways to address the threats, to adopt best cybersecurity practices, and in some cases to find pots of money that can help them do that. And it's not just the water systems that they work on. They also do have a number of other areas of focus, including, at least historically, election security and helping states make sure that their voting machines are safeguarded from any tampering as well. CISA was in many ways one of the strongest accomplishments of the first Trump term.
0: He signed it into law.
1: He signed it into law. It was part of his legacy, and it was something that people had been clamoring for years. But during the second Trump administration, you've seen a severe downsizing and a pared back mission at CISA. Over 1,000 staffers have been let go.
0: Wow.
1: And during the entire second Trump term, it has not had a Senate-confirmed leader.
0: So how do these cuts factor into the hack that we have been discussing? Like, how is this being felt on the ground?
1: Well, it's hard to draw a direct line to cuts and how a agency is dealing with a specific response. But CISA is a lead agency investigating this intrusion and trying to help the states. And by all accounts, the states that I've been speaking to are very grateful for that help. But when the president of the United States himself was asked about these attacks last week.
2: And they blame it on Iran. I don't think so. I blame it on Minnesota because they're grossly incompetent.
1: And he blamed Minnesota Governor Tim Walz, the Democrat there, for the intrusions. I mean, it's no secret that the president does not like the governor of Minnesota, who ran as vice president in 2024. There have been a number of clashes in that state over immigration enforcement issues. And this is just seemingly the latest flashpoint between Minnesota and the Trump administration. And you have this sort of awkward fading cybersecurity agency housed at DHS, the same area of government that is tasked with leading these aggressive immigration raids in Minnesota and elsewhere.
0: Yeah. Dustin, hearing you talk about this, the question I have in my mind is, the U.S. seems vulnerable. Iran has this ability. Why aren't they actually taking advantage of this? What's keeping Iran from using this leverage?
1: That's a million-dollar question. I think there are a few things to consider here. First of all, if a foreign power, even one that's currently already at war with the United States, decided to contaminate drinking water, I think that would provoke an enormous response, both from the Trump administration and potentially also internationally. Huh. You know, right now, the Iran war is not very popular with, well, it's not popular in America with most Americans, but it's also not popular among our allies. You could see a situation in which if Iran actually tried to do that to harm civilians, that could be treated very seriously.
0: Yeah.
1: And that could provoke goodwill toward the United States and lead to more of a unity against this regime. I mean, I think another thing is you want to keep your options open. This sort of option of contaminating drinking water, hypothetically, might not be something they feel like they need to do yet, or they're not cornered enough where they feel like that's a step they need to take. They want to keep that in their back pocket, potentially. And that's not a crazy notion, because we've seen it with another foreign adversary, China.
0: Hmm.
1: China, for years, has in fact been infiltrating critical infrastructure networks throughout the United States, including water systems, in what officials have said is a pre-positioning effort to burrow inside these systems to potentially one day later on cause massive disruptions that would occur potentially in the event of a major conflict with the U.S. For example, a fight over Taiwan. This is something that the officials that I speak to say is sort of a top of mind concern, and it's something that no one has been able to figure out how to address.
0: So even if it's unclear as of now when Iran might take advantage of this, whether Iran could take advantage of this vulnerability, it is a vulnerability that is still unaddressed when it comes to U.S. national security.
1: It's a huge vulnerability, and it's a huge one that I think people can understand. I mean, this is not sort of an abstract theoretical thing. This is your drinking water. This is hugely vulnerable and has been for decades and continues to get more vulnerable in some respects as these systems become more and more digitized, more and more accessible in some ways. And if that doesn't wake people up to the very severe risks here, I don't know what else will.
0: Well, Dustin, I appreciate your reporting.
1: Thank you. Thank you for having me.
0: Dustin Volz covers cybersecurity and intelligence for the New York Times.
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0: 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I'm Zolan Cano Youngs. 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
1: 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Coming up...
9: We quickly learned there was a lot of ambiguity in medicine.
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1: On the show today, how to talk about what medicine can and can't achieve. First, this news.
11: As climate change increases the amount and intensity of rainfall, how can cities prevent that from turning into flooding? This is Climate Watch from the BBC.
12: Stark warnings today.
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12: More intense floods.
16: Dramatically worse than previously predicted.
17: It matters.
18: Why can't we just stop emitting carbon altogether?
19: A climate crisis that we must not ignore.
11: I'm Caroline Steele, and this week we're in Liverpool in the UK, where there's work underway to make sure that increased rainfall doesn't flood the city or overwhelm the sewage system. The BBC's Katie Hasseldine went to find out more.
20: We've got a bridge, a mini bridge, which is quite cool, and then around it is loads of wildlife. And apparently underneath all of this are like crates to soak up the water.
21: I'm at St Vincent de Paul Catholic Primary School in Liverpool, getting a tour of the new playground from Year 6 pupils Megan and Mikey. They've just had some rain gardens installed, designed to soak up rainwater and reduce the reliance on traditional concrete solutions. I can imagine that before you had this here, it was probably all quite grey.
20: It was just flat. After days that it had been raining, the rain would just stay and there'd be a big puddle and someone would have to go out and unblock it because all the leaves would... flood around the drains.
21: The rain gardens are just one part of a £30 million plan by United Utilities to make Liverpool a spongier city, something the water company says is vital to prevent overwhelming the sewer and drain system.
20: We've got loads and loads of like plants and wildlife in the middle, and basically around them are like loads of drains, and when it rains, the rainwater will go into the drains and basically water the plants, but then it will slow down the sewage so it won't like burst into rivers and stuff like that.
21: A short walk away is Blundell Street, where more gardens have been installed, and I've come to meet Johnny Phillips, head of rainwater management at United Utilities.
22: Liverpool's built on a proud history of drainage. We had the world's first combined sewers installed by James Newlands in the mid-1800s. We're now seeing the effects of climate change. We've got heavier rain, and that means that our towns and cities must adapt to it in order to reduce the amount of flooding across the city and reduce the amount of storm overflows that discharge to our watercourses.
21: I really want to ask you about the impact that paving gardens has on what you call being a spongy city.
22: Yeah, absolutely. So it can be a massive problem when you concrete over your driveways. That can increase the runoff by up to 50% into the drainage systems, which, when done at scale across a whole community, overwhelm those drainage systems. Recent studies found that 42% of people's front and back gardens are paved over, and that's really, really important that we think about what we can do in order to increase the sponge in our own gardens. We can do that from permeable paving, so instead of where the water hits the ground and rushes off into the drains, we allow that rainwater to soak into the ground.
21: And back at the school, pupils Megan and Mikey have been thinking about how they can increase the sponge of their own gardens.
20: It's taught me quite a lot. I think
2: it could also help my dad a bit, because my dad does a lot of gardening in our back garden. Recently, he's just got a new lemon tree. I think if I were to tell my family how much it helps to just sort of to bring the water towards the garden, it would help out a lot.
11: Children in Liverpool on how the city is becoming a little bit spongier. And that was Climate Watch from the BBC.
8: A century ago, women gained the right to vote, but credit independence came much later. Well into the 1970s, a woman typically couldn't get a loan or credit card without a husband's signature, even if she had strong financial and business sense. Then came the Equal Credit Opportunity Act, which alleviated some of the official discrimination. Women started opening banks to give credit opportunities to women. The country's second one was in Denver. From the moment it opened its doors in 1978. The Women's Bank was an unqualified success. Day one alone brought in $1 million. Its loans had less than half the usual delinquency rate. Customers represented a wide cross-section of people, including men. Other banks took notice and opened their leadership ranks to more women. The Women's Bank was sold in 1994 and renamed the Colorado Business Bank.
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31: It's the TED Radio Hour from NPR. I'm Manoush Zomorodi. In the summer of 2018, Kizmikia Corbett had just gotten a great job offer. She was living in Washington, D.C., and up for anything.
10: I was having fun. I was living this single life in D.C., which is amazing for that. And I kind of came into that summer saying I was going to take on new experiences.
31: One night, she went on a first date. The guy was attractive. They ordered tacos and beer, then more tacos and beer.
10: He was fun. Why not?
31: As the night went on, they talked about their families, whether or not they wanted kids. And then Kizmikia asked her go-to question. Do you plan on vaccinating your future children?
10: And this is going to sound maybe not the best, but the reason why I always ask that question, especially with guys that I was maybe interested in having a future with, is that it helped me to weed out what I would have then considered to be just not smart.
31: That may seem kind of harsh, but Kizmikia at the time was an up-and-coming immunologist, dedicating her life to developing new vaccines. So his response was important.
10: He said something to the tune of, yes, I plan to vaccinate my kids, except for flu. And essentially he said when he gets the flu vaccine, he gets sick, which is a bundle of a lot of things. The idea that a vaccine could make you sick. Just because you get the vaccine, you should not get sick at all. There is misinformation in there, right? So I was shocked. Mm-hmm. I'm sitting across a man who I consider to be much smarter than me. He has his PhD in educational psychology, so he studied children and all of these things.
31: Fascinating.
10: It's like, wow, he thinks this. That was kind of like ding, ding, ding, ding, ding.
31: Uh-huh.
10: Oh my goodness, we have a major problem here.
32: I guess he didn't realize that he was sitting across the table from a woman who had just invented a novel flu vaccine that was then slated for clinical trial.
31: Kizmikia Corbett picks up from the TED stage.
32: At the same time, I was a research fellow at the National Institutes of Health Vaccine Research Center. And so normally that answer would have sent me packing on to my next first date. But I like this guy. And so I stayed and I answered a few questions after getting another beer. I told him that yes, the flu vaccine does have viruses in it, But those viruses are not alive, and so they technically cannot make you sick. Sure, you may feel a little groggy after getting the shot, but that's just a sign that your immune system is working. And I asked him a simple question. Did he know that there are 200 or more viruses that can cause flu-like symptoms or the common cold? Surprisingly, he was not offended, and he asked me out on a second date. And I got more than a second date out of this guy. I got my first understanding of what I now like to call vaccine inquisitiveness. It wasn't that he was just reluctant to get himself vaccines or to get his future children vaccinated. It was that he had questions, concerns, misinformation buried deep down for which he needed an expert like myself to answer without scorn and without judgment.
0: So it's interesting to me because there's this key moment where you slowed down and you took the time to sort of talk it out with him and be patient. And is that what sort of made you realize, like, okay, my job is not only research, but it's communicating around the incredible research I do?
10: I always considered my job to be communication. I remember actually hearing an ad in D.C., very clearly a radio station that mostly Black people would listen to. Mm-hmm. And I remember the ad was about joining HIV clinical trials from my center. But the voice was one that most Black people wouldn't resonate with. I believe it was this high-pitched, like super like, please join this trial.
0: Go ahead, say it. A really white voice.
10: I remember telling my boss at the time that there's no way that anyone would join the clinical trial after listening to that ad. So I always knew that communication was a part of it. What I didn't necessarily realize before that moment was that listening was the biggest part.
0: Mm-hmm.
10: Everyone has their own story. Everyone has their own reasons for not being vaccinated or getting vaccinated. And most of what I did during that time was just hear someone out that I would normally write off. That was the most important thing that I did. It wasn't what I said, it was what I did around listening.
0: There is a lot of confusion around science and medicine right now. On the one hand, we hear that AI and gene editing may eventually eradicate all disease. On the other hand, misinformation breeds mistrust in the scientists doing this research. Sometimes for understandable reasons. So today on the show, two stories about what medicine can and can't achieve, and ideas about staying connected to our humanity in our high-tech era. Later, you'll hear a father's story about accepting the limitations of science for his son. But first, back to Kizzmekia Corbett. A year and a half after that first date, she was still seeing that guy and working on creating vaccines for when a pandemic might hit. And then it did.
1: Hundreds in China has now reached the United States.
3: Climbing to 105 cases.
4: It is a pandemic at this point. Let's talk about what that means. The criteria of a pandemic.
32: In January of 2020, that virus that was circulating was deemed to be a coronavirus. This was a moment that me and my team had prepared for. We joined forces with Moderna and we promised ourselves that we were going to get in a phase 1 clinical trial in only 100 days. A purely scientific goal, by the way, but as I look back and I write this speech, I think there was probably a little bit of ego attached to it too. But that's okay because we did it. I mean. After countless hours in the lab, that vaccine, mRNA-1273, or what you now know to be called Spikevax, went into a phase 1 clinical trial in only 66 days, a world record. Now, at the end of the year, that vaccine was determined to be 94% effective against severe disease. But what was the gut punch for me was that 20% of people said that they were not going to take that vaccine. 20% of people were what the WHO would call vaccine hesitant. Now, vaccine hesitancy is not new. Even prior to the pandemic, vaccine hesitancy was deemed to be one of top 10 global health threats. And the truth of the matter is that vaccinologists like myself had long ignored this population of people who just were not going to take vaccines for one reason or the other. We were too busy publishing our data in world-renowned journals, kind of talking to ourselves.
0: What I appreciated was that in your talk, you showed a little bit of regret that you were so focused, so intent on creating this vaccine to deal with the coronavirus in record time that maybe you forgot some of these things because you were a little bit in the scientific bubble?
10: I am currently in the scientific bubble because that's how I've been trained. I've been trained since I was 19 to think about science strictly for the purpose of science. Mm-hmm. There was at one point, you know, I mean, there were tens of thousands of people dying a day. There was no, I mean, we should have gone faster, frankly. Mm-hmm. What happened was a series of very miraculous scientific feats that mm-hmm. led to really good vaccines in very short period of time. So I will not ever regret that. But what I will always regret is that we didn't take our time helping people to understand what was happening in real time. There was one moment where I said, oh yeah, the vaccines are protecting against transmission. Absolutely true in that moment. Absolutely. This is when the mask started coming off. It was like one of the first nights where on a Friday, I almost remember like shutting my computer down and saying, I don't need to work this weekend. I'm good. we did what we came to do. So scientifically, a very key moment in the pandemic, but a moment. Not explaining that it was a moment was a communication failure.
32: What I should have said is that over time, as the virus mutates, the vaccine may not be as good at curbing transmission. And then we should have taken just a little bit more care and tenderness to talk to people about the possibility of vaccine injury. Even if vaccine injury didn't turn up in our clinical trials, there was always this possibility, and those types of stats didn't matter to someone who was reading headlines about vaccine injury and deciding whether they were going to get themselves or their loved ones vaccinated. One of the major concerns was that we were moving too fast. There was so much research that was done prior to the pandemic. People studied coronavirus's basic biology. The Nobel laureate studied how to make mRNA feasible to deliver medicines into the body. We even did our thing too. All of that research pushed the coronavirus vaccine out quicker, safer, and more effective. All of that withstanding, some people still had questions that needed to be answered. They were unconvinced. And it was our job as scientists to make them convinced. Except that failed communication lingered on, and I'm afraid that maybe some of that failed communication is the reason why today we have a rise in vaccine refusal. Kindergartners are showing up to kindergarten without their full vaccine regimens. Measles is on the rise in many communities, and measles, by the way, is a vaccine-preventable disease. And for me, that's really unfortunate because I know that there are 23 viral families that have the potential to infect humans. So it's not a question of whether there will be another pandemic. It's a matter of when.
0: In a minute, vaccine researcher Kizmikia Corbett on how she now talks to people who distrust vaccines. The phrase she came up with that she thinks can crack open the conversation. Today on the show, honest conversations about what medicine can and can't achieve. I'm Manoush Zomorodi, and you're listening to the TED Radio Hour from NPR. Stay with us.
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31: It's the TED Radio Hour from NPR. I'm Manoush Zomorodi. Today on the show, how we can talk more frankly about what medical innovations can and can't achieve. We were just hearing from vaccine researcher Kizzmekia Corbett, who is now at the Harvard T.H. Chan School of Public Health. During the pandemic, she served as scientific lead on the Moderna COVID vaccine, which was developed in a world record 66 days. It is credited with saving millions of lives. But millions of people also refused to take the vaccine, which was incredibly frustrating for Kizzmekia and her team. In 2021, she went on TV for an interview and tried to offer an olive branch to skeptics.
12: Doctor, thank you so much. I'm saying thank you because
10: I was on ABC Good Morning America.
12: So thank you
16: well,
12: for
16: thank
12: that.
16: Thank you for getting vaccinated.
10: In 2021, so this is around the time that it started to be known that COVID vaccines were safe for children.
12: Vaccines and getting the vaccines, that was a big push of yours. Is it getting better, that hesitancy going away a little bit?
10: He said to me, you know, so what do you think about, are people just vaccine hesitant? Or, and I said, no, people aren't vaccine hesitant. Many people are vaccine inquisitive.
16: Vaccine inquisitive. And you know what? It is getting better. People have questions, but they are seeking the answers in the right place. And we are seeing high turnout.
10: I never said that before. That had been a seed, but I never put language to it.
31: Mm-hmm.
10: And to some, it might feel ridiculous. We no longer say homeless person, but we say unhoused. For people who might have mental illness, different levels of mental capacities, or learning abilities, we say neurodivergent. Those types of things change the way that people view themselves, but it also changes the way that we view them. It's so easy to say, I won't take the vaccine. It's a few words, it's a tweet, but there's a reason behind that. Sometimes it's a hard no, and that's fine. But there are very few people who are like that. Most people exist in the gray area. And I'd say 95% of that gray area is question marks.
31: To me, the word inquisitive is very warm and inviting. It's saying you're an interested person. You are a curious person. You are a person who likes to learn, instead of saying you are cautious and making choices out of fear.
10: Oh, yeah. I mean, I use that phrase to humanize the idea that it is okay to have questions and concerns around anything medically that could be happening to you, but in my case, particularly vaccines.
32: Vaccine technology is going to go on and on and on, but I like to believe that vaccine hesitancy does not have to go on with it. If researchers would just open their minds to vaccine inquisitiveness in the same way that we open our mind to scientific inquisitiveness, if community and science were to meet. And that's not really that revolutionary. We already know that when community and science meet, science advances faster, vaccine refusal turns into vaccine acceptance. Actually, when vaccine inquisitive meets a scientist on a date, it turns into a marriage. And you know, one thing about this is that my husband still has questions every single time we take our children to get their vaccines. And I still have to find the answers, not just as a scientist, but now as a mother, because I'm concerned about my children's safety and my children's lives depend on it.
0: So let's say someone is a vaccine skeptic or is vaccine inquisitive, as you would say. What do they need to know about, say, this next pandemic that might be on the rise? Because we're hearing a lot of things. We're hearing hantavirus and Ebola. And then we're also hearing an administration and state houses that are trying to roll back science funding and are anti-vaccine. What should someone be thinking about?
10: What I want to come out of this conversation is that outbreaks are going to happen because that is what viruses do to survive. And all of us should be thinking about how we can keep the lines of communication open. Mm. The idea that we only talk about viruses and vaccines and all of this when the moment and the outbreak is happening, it helps to actually increase the skepticism because, like, where did this come from? I think about that. If I were to put myself in someone else's shoes, oh my gosh, a new virus, a new type of vaccine. These people say they're going to have it out to me by the end of the year in record speed. No one's ever done this before. Why wouldn't I be skeptical of that? And so I think we have a lot of work to do around keeping the lines of communication open.
0: So let me ask you, what are you working on right now? Tell us about it.
10: I'm making vaccines in the form of nanoparticles. One of the things that we do that's really cool is we create very small linkers. So just protein sequences that can link different viral proteins to those nanoparticles. And so we can put many different viral proteins on the surface of nanoparticles, give them as a vaccine, and then hypothetically protect against many viruses at the same time.
0: Oh.
10: And many people have done that, but the secret sauce in my lab is using those very small linkers to drive the immune response in the direction that we want. So we can target the protein in the right direction to get the best type of immune response that we would want.
0: That's exciting. I am a vaccine believer, but I've realized I am also vaccine inquisitive in that I want to learn more. And so there's a meeting point right there, right? We can all be inquisitive.
10: We can all, even myself. The truth of the matter is that curiosity and science exist right here as I look out of the window. Why are the leaves blowing in this direction and not the other? The sun shining here versus somewhere else. You'd be surprised how many little small questions you have throughout the day simply do not have answers or theories behind them yet. So at any point, you become a scientist. And inviting that type of curiosity from the community into science, particularly into vaccine development and understanding, can only make what we do better.
0: That was Kazmikia Corbett. She is a viral immunologist and now a professor at Harvard's T.H. Chan School of Public Health, and also married to the man she had that date with two children. You can see her full talk at TED.com. Today on the show, what medical treatments can achieve and being honest about what they cannot. As Kazmikia pointed out, there are

0: all this happens is both terrifying and wonderful. And I think there is wonder and joy to be found even in the most difficult situations.
1: This is James Robinson. I have known James ever since our boys were in kindergarten together. After we first met, I quickly learned that he and his wife, Tolly, also had toddler twins, and that one of those twins, a boy named Nadav, was very sick.
2: Hi, my name is James. I live in Brooklyn, New York with my wife, Tolly, and I'm a dad.
1: This past year, James Robinson told Nadav's story on the TED stage.
2: And when people hear that, they always ask me the same question. How many kids do you have? Well, the answer is three. Three amazing boys. And then they say, how old are they? And that's where things get a little complicated. Because one of them, Nadav, was born with a heart defect and died 9 years ago at the age of five. When I tell people this, they always have the same reaction. That's the worst thing I could ever imagine. In fact, some of you are probably feeling that right now. But they don't realize what a privilege it was to be his father and how grateful I am for having had that experience. And today, I'm going to explain why.
0: When he was born, they told us that his heart had not formed correctly, that it would require three surgeries before the age of four, the first at only 5 days old, that these surgeries would not cure his underlying condition, that there was no fixing his heart, and that the goal was to get him to teenage years where he might be eligible for a heart transplant.
1: And how did you and your family cope during those first years?
0: We coped as best we could. What was important to us was to have as much information as possible. The irony of the situation was that we quickly learned that there was a lot of ambiguity in medicine, that even though the doctors were extraordinary, there were still limits to what they could know. And that what we had to do was find a way to collaborate with them on caring for our son, both medically and as his parents.
2: Let me tell you what it is like to get that news. It is absolutely terrifying because it makes you realize how little you know. I didn't know whether these operations would be a success. I didn't know whether Nadav would live or die. And worst of all, if he did die, I didn't know how I would tell his brothers. Parenting is all about making choices. We wrestle with the unknown as best we can, hoping that things will work out for the best. We hope that the decisions we make are the right ones, and when things go wrong, we worry that there are no right decisions at all. We simply do not know. But there is also wonder to be found in the unknown. When we are first conceived, on the outside of the embryo are tiny hairs called cilia. Their job is to beat the amniotic fluid around the embryo. This lays out the proteins that tell our organs how to form. If the cilia are not working quite right, and this is what happened with Nadav, the flow is erratic. The proteins are in the wrong position, and our organs are malformed. This happens in the span of 3 hours. In time for dinner and a movie, your fate is sealed. It absolutely blew my mind to learn this, and had he not been warned of the heart defect, I never would have appreciated it. Forget that anything ever goes wrong. How incredible is it that anything ever goes right? Of course, as the parent of a medically complicated child, you don't have a lot of time for philosophy. Suddenly, we had to start thinking like doctors. I realized how ambiguous the practice of medicine is. Everything is open to interpretation. We learned that doctors are not magicians or gods. The best doctors were the ones who are honest and humble about what they didn't know. And one thing doctors do nothing about was how to parent our children. As one doctor said to us, never forget that he is our patient, but he is your son.
1: Those first few years of Nadav's life were full of endless medical appointments, giving him medication, getting him to physical therapy. But you guys also had a lot of fun with your three boys, like despite how sick he was.
0: Yeah, there was normalcy, and normalcy is chaos, and normalcy is unpredictable. We loved to play in the house. It was fantastic to just be silly a lot. We would wake them up every morning by singing them college football fight songs, for example. We would read books in

0: in silly voices, which got on their nerves, which as a father, I think is always, very gratifying. We went for long walks. We went to museums. We went to aquariums. We went to zoos. We just tried to get out and experience life as best we could.
1: Okay, so with the chaos in mind, you and your wife, Tali, decided to take the kids to a place that was really important to you. Can you tell us about that decision?
0: Yes. So Nadav had three surgeries before the age of four, all of which went sort of well. But after the third surgery, I got an invitation to give a talk at a conference in Australia, and they were going to fly me business class. And I said to them just off the cuff, like, could you turn that into economy tickets? And they said yes. And so I suddenly had the opportunity to take our whole family down to Australia for very little money. We're not rich. And this was an opportunity to sort of like show them a country that we loved because my mother is from there. We used to go every summer to Australia and I would see my grandparents. And so this was kind of a tempting opportunity. And it was one of those moments, and there are many of them when you have a kid who's medically complicated, where you have to weigh different things. The risk was that he was obviously a medically complicated child who had just had a surgery. And the benefits were that this was a place that we wanted him and his brothers to experience. And so we had long conversations with his doctors. They went back and consulted amongst themselves. And eventually we decided that we were going to go.
1: So you go to Australia, you get there. What were the first few days like?
0: It was great. It was absolutely great. I mean, we love the country for a reason. There's just something about being there that makes us feel whole.
2: It was fantastic for 2 weeks. And then 2 days before we were due to return home, we noticed that Nadav was not looking well.
0: We sent a photo to his cardiologist in New York, and she said, you should get him checked out. So we found ourselves going to the hospital on a day where we should have been going to the Blue Mountains and exploring the Australian wilderness, bush. And the news we got there was not good. It was that Nadav had a clot in his circulation that they eventually determined needed emergency surgery.
2: The operation lasted 10 hours, 7.5 on bypass. He emerged alive just barely, and we were called in for a family meeting. The doctor in charge cut to the chase. Nadav is not doing well, he said, and there are three things that could happen tonight. First, he could improve, and I'm telling you now, that's not going to happen. Second, he could hold steady, and that's what we're hoping for. Third, he could deteriorate, and in that case, there's nothing more we can do. I had done a pretty good job to that point of holding things together, but in that moment, I shattered into a million pieces. But Tali remained calm. She looked the doctor right in the eye and said, "So what you're saying is that it's up to him?" "Yes," he said, "I suppose that's right." "Well, I can live with that," she said. "I trust him." What Tali trusted was something inside of Nadav himself. She put her faith in the mystery of how we grow and heal, the energy that causes the cilia to beat, the map that tells our organs how to form. She trusted the resilience of life, that somehow Nadav's body would find a way to heal. He made it through that night and many more. But he remained the sickest kid in the ward. More than once, we were told that he was going to die.
1: But even as Nadav was clinging to life in the pediatric intensive care unit, James saw how the doctors treated his son as more than just a patient. To them, he was also a child.
2: One day, the doctor in charge of the unit announced that he was going to take Nadav outside. This sounded absolutely ridiculous. He was intubated, he was in critical condition. It took 45 minutes to get him from his room to the elevator down the hall. But it was such a precious gift. Not out of pity or palliative care, but because you recognize that to heal is human. To feel the wind in your hair, touch leaves, smell flowers, to watch your brothers play, to be together as a family, it was an amazingly human thing to do.
1: In a minute, how James and his family got their incredibly sick child back to the US from Australia for an experimental procedure, and how James managed to balance his trust in medicine while advocating for his son. I'm Manoush Zomorodi, and you're listening to the TED Radio Hour from NPR. Stay with us.
3: Who made Colorado Springs? In part, Palmer, Penrose, and Pike. Zebulon Pike did not make it to the top of the peak on his only attempt in 1806. But decades later, General William Jackson Palmer did. A veteran of the Civil War, Palmer came to expand the railroad, and he saw possibility on the plains below Pike's Peak. In 1871, he platted Colorado Springs as a resort for the wealthy, planted trees, built houses, hotels. It was one of the state's most prominent cities by 1916, when real estate speculator Spencer Penrose and his partner completed a road to the top of the peak, and to promote that project, a motor race. The winner of the first Pike's Peak hill climb made it in 20 minutes. Today, the record is a little less than 8. On the road, built by Penrose, near the town, built by Palmer, on the peak, named for Pike.
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6: It's the TED Radio Hour from NPR. I'm Manoush Zomorodi. Today on the show, honest conversations about the limits of medical treatments. James Robinson is the author of More Than We Expected, a memoir that tells the story of his third son, Nadav, who was born with a serious heart defect. We were just hearing how Nadav's health took a sharp turn while the family was on a trip to Australia. Nadav was intubated, in no shape to travel, and the doctors said they'd done all they could do, so the family was stranded there. That was until James's wife, Tolly, read about a procedure being done in Philadelphia that could possibly be a lifeline.
0: There was a doctor in Philadelphia who was pioneering a new procedure, and it was from one of the greatest hospitals in the U.S., right? Mm-hmm. And so what was interesting about that is I don't think anybody else would have found that as an option if my wife did not read medical journals. Mm. And the reason she read medical journals was because we were looking for absolutely everything that we needed to know to let this kid survive.
6: I mean, that seems kind of crazy. Your wife, to be clear, is not a physician.
0: But the dissemination of information in, I can only speak to pediatric cardiology, is it's not haphazard, but it takes time to disseminate. This was a procedure that had been done on less than a dozen patients. So this was not something that had been accepted. I don't think it was even accepted in the hospital that they were doing it at. It was something that was experimental, right? Huh. And I think, you know, many medical professionals are obviously cautious about the things that they adopt because the stakes are so high.
6: Suddenly, there was a flicker of hope for Nadav. But traveling thousands of miles to get him back to the U.S. was complicated.
0: So his doctors in Australia and the doctors at Children's Hospital of Philadelphia did a lot of amazing work to actually plan out the logistics of getting a kid this sick home. Hmm. This was the furthest they had ever transported somebody this sick. They arranged to have a specially equipped Gulfstream 3 take off from Philadelphia with an incredible attending physician, two nurses, and a respiratory therapist. They flew from Philadelphia to Oakland, Oakland to Hawaii, Hawaii to Fiji, Fiji to Sydney. It was miraculous. You know, one of the nurses said, "Don't worry, we'll get your boy home." And then he unzipped his jumpsuit, and underneath was he was from North Carolina, and he was wearing a Greg Olsen jersey. Greg Olsen used to be a tight end for the Carolina Panthers, whose son also has a heart condition similar to our son's.
6: Oh,
0: and he had thought
6: wow.
0: to wear that under his jumpsuit, right? And he unzipped to show us. And we're like, who are these amazing, remarkable people? And it is so humbling, Manoush, to know that there are people who've chosen this as their profession, that have dedicated their careers to helping children like our son.
6: Wow, right.
0: But one of the problems with heart kids is they drain into their lungs, they drain fluid, and he was draining 9 liters a day, which is hard enough to keep a kid alive in the hospital. They were going to do it in the flight. Oh, so they have to replace the fluids with something called fresh frozen plasma. The doctors in Australia had come up with a system of defrosting it at various stages throughout the flight so that they could replace his fluids. The issues with like things like taking fentanyl across country lines, right, and cross borders. I mean, that's hugely complicated. You know, the boys' visas had run out by this point, so we actually had to get the Australian border security involved. So the logistics in this were insane, but they got him home, and that was as much him as it was them. I remember when the doctor from the U.S. arrived, she said, "Should we sedate him?" And the doctor in Australia said, "No, I'd avoid that unless you absolutely need to, because he's likely to surprise you." And that reflected the fact that he had gotten to know our son medically, right? That he knew how he reacted to certain things. He knew how tough he was. He knew what he could tolerate and not tolerate. And he was passing that knowledge on to the doctor, something that was not on his chart, but something that he felt in a very human way.
6: Was Nadav able to communicate with you at all at this point? He was on oxygen, right?
0: He learned to talk while intubated, which was insane.
6: Wow.
0: There was a speech therapist who showed up at her bedside. And we were like, why? Because this is a kid who's intubated and sedated. And we said, why are you here? No offense. And she said, well, because he can't talk. And she said, well, he can still communicate. She taught him how to communicate using his eyes, just pointing to the book he liked just by using his eyes. And then she taught him how to blow bubbles. And that was because she wanted to teach him how to speak. This is a kid who's intubated. And she taught him how to speak, like he could croak through his intubation, which was the tube, which was insane. Talking is important, right? Like being with your family is important.
7: The procedure in Philadelphia was successful. Nadav was no longer in critical condition, but his underlying issues persisted. The biggest problem was that there was still some fluid in his lungs and we couldn't leave until it cleared. We spent 6 months in Philadelphia waiting for that lung to clear. In that time, Nadav learned to walk again, to talk again, to eat again, to smile again. We took him outside as much as possible. We wanted him to feel like a kid again because we knew how important it was to help him heal. That lung did not clear. No matter what the doctors tried, they were completely baffled. Eventually, they decided to try a last-ditch procedure to address his lymphatic system, something that nobody quite understood. And thankfully, it worked. His lungs cleared. We were under no illusions about his condition. He still had a single ventricle. His body had actually grown all sorts of new connections, hoping to rebalance his circulation. And while I was amazed that his body was finding ways to heal itself, we knew it was unsustainable.
6: You actually sent Nadav to school, which you didn't get to talk about in your TED Talk. Can you tell me why you decided he should go to kindergarten, despite how tough it would be?
0: We wanted him to live as long as possible, and we also wanted his life to be full, right? And, you know, four-year-olds, five-year-olds should be in kindergarten, right? Like, that's just a normal thing to do. So we decided when we got back from Philly after 6 months to enroll him in the kindergarten, the public school across the street from our house. Nadav was not in great shape, even though he had sort of learned to walk again and write again. Like, he was on oxygen, supplemental oxygen, which meant that he had an oxygen tank that went everywhere, and he had a nasal cannula, these two things in his nose that gave him the oxygen he needed to breathe. And so our first meeting with the staff at the school was a little fraught. You know, like, I think they wanted to help, but this is probably the sickest kid any of them have seen in their lives. Especially like the poor school nurse must have been looking forward to a year of skin knees, right? And all of a sudden she's handed the world champion cardiac kid.
6: Yeah.
0: and this conversation was a little tense because there's a lot of logistics you have to work out. Who's going to take him to the bathroom? Who's going to take him upstairs? This sort of thing. But the teacher who would be in charge of him at one point looked over to me when it was especially tense and said, "Don't worry, we're human." And at that moment, I knew we were in good hands. She asked actually to come a little late to school so that she would have the time to explain to his classmates what was going on. And most parents or adults, when they see a kid with a nasal cannula, like completely freak out. Like it's all they will ever see. They will never be able to look past it. That's true of anybody in a wheelchair or anything that's unusual. Adults have a really hard time with it. But kids, if you explain to them what the nasal cannula is for, that is, to give him oxygen that he needs to live, and this is what the teacher did, kids will accept it. And that reassures them. And then they'll look past it. Mm. They will not see that anymore. All they will see is the kid. And so he developed incredible friendships there.
8: I mean, I feel like the story doesn't end well, James. And I hate that, like, you have to keep telling it over and over again. Your son died. And I mean, it upsets me. I knew your son. I know your boys now. I know you and your wife well. I mean, as someone who was not with him every moment, it still came as a shock.
0: This is an interesting moment, Manoush, because this is not a difficult story for me to tell. It brings me great joy to tell this story. Mm. Because I'm able to share his life with other people in a way that hopefully makes an impact. And as a father, that's incredibly meaningful. I had known this when he was born, that this was a possibility, right? And in his 5 years, I had to wrestle with that a lot, right? There's this thing called anticipatory grief that I think anybody who has a kid feels, right? And you are grieving almost from the moment he's born in a way, even though you hope that he will live as long as he possibly could. And I think what had happened was, as a father, you feel the obligation to explain the world to your children, to tell them as much as possible. And I realized by this point that this was one thing I could not explain. This was something beyond my understanding. And so when the time came to tell the boys what had happened, I told them the truth, that he had died. And I trusted their strength and resilience to eventually be able to make sense of that, which is a very hard thing for any human to do. You know, it's not an easy thing by any stretch of the imagination to have to face this, but we all have to face it.
6: Since then, you've written a memoir and you spend a lot of time touring hospitals, talking to families of other patients, and especially talking to doctors. What do you tell them?
0: I've met hundreds and hundreds of people, clinicians, therapists, families. I've just met all these amazing people who are wrestling with these same issues. And I hear things that allow me then to take some of those ideas and share them with other medical professionals. And I think the ability to talk about medicine as an essentially human endeavor and all the implications therein is something that I think is not often taught in medical schools and does seem to have a big impact on those folks.
8: Like, what do you think the thing is that you say that surprises physicians the most?
0: I'll tell you the thing that I tell them that I think they need to hear the most, which is doctors have to be open and honest about what they don't know. They have to admit that there are limits to their knowledge, that a lot of these things are unpredictable and not as well researched or understood as they should be. And I think that's important for them to admit that, because it changes the dynamic between family and doctor to a point where you can both recognize that ambiguity as you make decisions. And I think doctors have a hard time doing that. And I understand why. You know, they'll be seen as not well-trained or incompetent or, you know, but I think there's a way of communicating that to families in a way that's reassuring and not devastating, right? Which is to say, here are the things we could try. Honestly, we don't know how they could turn out. In my experience, I tend to see things happening this way, but we don't really know what could happen. And this is a decision that we have to make together, I think, is a very healthy thing to say to a family, rather than pretending you have all the answers.
8: Right. I mean, I talk to a lot of researchers. Did you find yourself ever caught up in this idea like, well, you know, innovation is and progress are so fast right now in medication and medical treatments and technology and gene therapies and all kinds of things. If we can just hang on, maybe there will be a breakthrough for us.
0: There is no doubt that medicine is advancing at a rapid pace. There are things that could have helped our son that exist today that did not exist 10 years ago. You realize that medical progress depends on people doing risky things, but not in like in a haphazard way, but in a way which is like, okay, you know, we've got to do something better than what we're doing now, and I think this might work, right? And so most of the things we take for granted now are derived from procedures like that. Our son was benefited from that. The reason he was able to leave Children's Hospital of Philadelphia was because of a lymphatic procedure, which is rarely done, which is not well understood at all, the lymphatic system or its effect on these kinds of patients. And so they're beginning to learn about this in part because they do procedures on children like ours and learn from that. Are they risky? Yes. Do parents need to understand what it means to take those risks? Yes. But it's not just some sort of magical technical innovation that's going to save this, that's going to help this. Although technology does help and investment in technology is hugely important, it's humans incrementally understanding these mysteries which are hidden to us and sort of working their way past them as best they could. The three surgeries that our son had are temporary. Hopefully kids in the future will never have to endure them. They're not fixes. They are elaborate hacks designed to twist the body's circulation into a stable state in the hopes that they can grow old enough to be eligible for a transplant or to be able to have a good chance at a transplant, I would say. But is there a magic bullet? Sure, maybe 80 years from now, somebody will be diagnosed with a single ventricle in utero and the doctors will say, we'll just take care of it before they're born. I'm sure that's going to happen. But Manoush, I actually believe that as humans, we have to come to terms with the fact that there's things we will never understand. And this experience taught me that, that there is always a limit to what you can know. And I think the humility to accept that helps you cope with that terrifying reality in a way that allows you to live your life and find grace in the things about humanity that do matter and that are really important.
7: I've already told you how this story ends. Well, here it is. 5 months after we returned home, Nadav died. And when I held him in my arms that night, I felt all sorts of emotion, pain, sadness, grief. But the emotion I felt most of all was pride. Parents live for these moments of pride, graduation, getting married, having kids. I realized that many of these things we would not experience with Nadav. But in his 5 years together, we experienced as many moments of pride as most parents feel in a lifetime. And then it was time to tell his brothers the one thing I had always feared. When I think back to that moment, I think back to conversations I would have with my own father when I was young. We would go outside at late night and we'd look at the stars. He'd explain to me that we were seeing the stars as they were millions of years ago, that even though they appeared in the sky, some of them may no longer exist. I asked him what was between the stars, and he said, nothing. I refused to accept this. We argued about it endlessly. I could not imagine such a thing as nothing. My father's own father had died when he was just 16 years old. I grew up afraid of death, terrified of the concept of nothingness. And when it came time to tell Nadav's brothers that he had died, I felt the same sort of dread. As a father, I always felt it was my job to teach my children about the world. But until Nadav was born, I didn't realize how much our children teach us. Our 5 years together taught me what it means to be human. It revealed unexpected wonders. And it made me realize that there are some things we will never understand. And so when the time came, I told his brothers the truth as best I could. Your brother has died, I said, confirming against my will the empty darkness that surrounds every shining star. Thank you.
6: That was author James Robinson. His book is called More Than We Expected, 5 Years with a Remarkable Child. This interview was done in partnership with the team at TED Talks Daily. You can hear James's full talk and much more on the TED Talks Daily feed. Thank you so much for listening. This episode was produced by Matthew Cloutier, Avery Keatley, and TED Talks Daily's Lucy Little. It was edited by Katie Monteleone, Sanaz Meshkinpour, and me. Our production staff at NPR also includes Rachel Faulkner-White, Fio Guerin, Harsha Nahada, and James Delahousie. Our executive producer is Irene Noguchi. Our audio engineers were Damian Herring, Patrick Murray, and Ted Mebane. Our theme music was written by Ramtin Arablouei. Our partners at TED are Sal Khan, Logan McClure-Davda, Helen Walters, Roxanne Hilash, and Daniela Balarezzo. I'm Manoush Zomorodi, and you have been listening to the TED Radio Hour from NPR.
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11: The 1860s Lace House in Blackhawk is a premier example of Carpenter Gothic architecture. 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
12: So it's really neat in Colorado that we have a unique specimen of architecture like this, because we don't have much.
11: Colorado wonders why the Lace House was relocated and what comes next. 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
13: BBC World Service, it's 5 hours GMT. Welcome to Weekend with Julian Worricker. Coming up, Colombia's new right-wing president has been sworn in, vowing to improve the country's security.
14: From Cali, the capital of a province that has suffered the scourge of terrorism, drug trafficking, and the actions of violent groups, I send a firm message to the Colombian people. The time has come to restore order, authority, and freedom.
13: An appeal court halts the construction of President Trump's $400 million White House ballroom, and one country's new strategy to make tourism more sustainable.
15: We've been running Copenpay for 2 years now, and we've seen bike rental increase of 59%, which is huge. And for sure, we need to make sure that people are safe. So it really become a great experience, both for the visitors and the locals.
13: That's all on Weekend after the World News.
16: BBC News with Fiona MacDonald. Colombia's new right-wing president, Abelardo de la Espriella, has been sworn in, pledging to relentlessly defeat narco-terrorism. He broke from tradition and took the oath of office not in the capital, but in the volatile southwestern city of Cali. The BBC's José Carlos Cuerto López is in Bogotá.
17: For decades, Colombia has been one of Washington's closest security partners in Latin America. Both Espriella and Trump share, so I would say, a preference for using the military to tackle organized crime and drug trafficking, an approach that has also attracted criticism from human rights groups. Espriella himself has promised to bomb drug trafficking camps, drug trafficking vessels, and that strategy pretty much echoes the one that Trump is developing right now that has left more than 200 people killed in South American waters.
16: President Trump has given a furious response to a U.S. appeals court ruling ordering him to stop the construction of a $400 million ballroom at the White House. He said the ruling was politically biased and a national disgrace. Sarah Smith reports from Washington.
18: He's been told he does not have the authority to dramatically alter this historic landmark. He complained on social media. The military and Secret Service are viewing this horrendous, politically motivated and unlawful ruling as a national security threat. There is a state-of-the-art military bunker being built underneath the ballroom. Work on that is allowed to continue.
19: President Trump's got 2 weeks in which he can carry on while he appeals to the Supreme Court, hoping they will rule that he can finish the construction. If that fails, though, he can go to Congress and ask them to vote to give him the authority to finish the ballroom. But it's far from certain that he would actually win that vote.
16: Spain has brought in border controls for all travellers arriving from Italy amid a rare row between the two EU and NATO member states over immigration. Madrid's new measures apply not just to citizens of third countries arriving from Italy, but also to Italians themselves. Hunter Biden, the son of the former US President Joe Biden, has acknowledged his father's decision to pardon him just before leaving the White House 2 years ago had been controversial. Speaking to the BBC, he said Joe Biden had acted out of concern he would become a target under Donald Trump's administration. He also spoke about his father's cancer, saying the disease had spread and it was hard to see his father in pain.
20: The only thing that I say about my dad, about his health right now, is I wish he would complain more, because it's not good. The cancer has spread, is metastasized into his bones and further. It's very painful. It's very debilitating in many respects, but he's still out there. He's still doing this thing that he so believes in this country. And as long as he's alive, I promise you he's going to continue to fight.
16: Hunter Biden talking to the BBC earlier. This is the world news from the BBC. At least two civilians have been killed and more than a dozen wounded in a Houthi attack on the Yemeni city of Marib. The Iran-backed group who control Yemen's capital to the west of Marib said they'd targeted Saudi-backed forces and military installations. A Yemeni military source said the assault also killed eight government soldiers. The International Criminal Court has expressed concern over the decision by Chad and Venezuela to withdraw from the body. Both accuse it of bias against their respective continents. The presidency said their departure risked undermining the collective pursuit of global justice. Burkina Faso, Mali and Niger have said they intend to leave. The Venezuelan judge Maria Lourdes Alfiuni has been granted full freedom after being in prison for almost a decade during the government of former President Hugo Chavez. In 2009, she was arrested after ordering the release on bail of the banker Eligio Cedeño. Mr. Chavez publicly lashed out at her when the businessman fled the country. Tributes have been paid to the acclaimed British music producer William Orbit, whose death has been announced at the age of 69. Orbit is best known for his work with acts including Madonna, Blur, All Saints and Pink, as Tom Dewsbury reports.
21: William Orbit's most famous for his work on Ray of Light, where Madonna reinvented herself and which received three Grammys in 1999. He also produced All Saints' number one single, Pure Shores, come on, come on, come on, and Blur's album 13. William Orbit's version of Adagio for Strings was a top five hit in 1999 when it was remixed by Ferry Corsten. His family say William Orbit died last month and will be greatly missed by those he touched through his music, friendship and kindness.
16: That report from Tom Dewsbury, BBC News.
13: It's 6 minutes past five, GMT. Welcome to Weekend from the BBC World Service with me, Julian Warwicker. Colombia's new right-wing president, Abelardo de la Estrella, has been sworn into office. He's come to power after a narrow runoff vote promising to shrink the state and revive the energy sector. Mr. de la Estrella has broken with tradition by taking the oath of office in the southwestern city of Cali rather than in the capital. In his speech, the president, who's a supporter of Donald Trump, vowed to improve security and tackle drug traffickers and armed groups.
22: From Cali, a city so closely linked to national life and the capital of a province that has suffered the scourge of terrorism, drug trafficking and the actions of violent groups, I send a firm message to the Colombian people. The time has come to restore order, authority and freedom.
13: His inauguration has been attended by other leaders representative of the shift to the right in many South American countries. They included Javier Milei of Argentina and the Ecuadorian president Daniel Noboa, both of whom are close allies of President Trump. Annie Correal is a Latin America correspondent for the New York Times, and she told me about the scale of political change in the country.
23: It is a dramatic shift. 4 years ago, Colombians elected their first ever leftist president. In their history, there had never been a leader from a left-wing party. So from that, we went now to electing a right-wing leader, Abelardo de la Estrella, who is an outsider candidate who has never held public office. And he came to power on a hardline security message, promising to bring order back to Colombia. What's interesting is that neither the outgoing president, Gustavo Petro, nor the new president, Mr. De La Estrella, came from Colombia's traditional parties. So what you see is a rejection of business as usual, of traditional parties, and you see voters really embracing populist leaders.
1: We've had an inauguration, but not in the capital. It was in Cali, in the south. Why did the newly elected president decide to do that?
23: So from the time that Abelardo de la Espriella was elected, he really sent a message that he was going to break with the past, that he was not one of the usual politicians, and that he was going to make dramatic changes. Among those changes was running the country from not necessarily from the capital. He has said that he will have a presence in Barranquilla, this coastal city near where he's from, that he will turn the presidential palace into a museum or some, it will have an ornamental function, and the seat of power will be this coastal city. As part of that, as part of his push to kind of decentralize and shake things up, the new president announced that he would be holding his inauguration outside of Bogota. He originally wanted to have his inauguration take place at a military base in a conflict zone. That decision was controversial. Eventually, Colombia's Congress approved him having the inauguration outside of the capital, but not at a military base. So he held it in Cali, which is Colombia's third largest city, and it happens to be kind of a stronghold of the opposition. So that's an interesting choice.
1: What of his past? I mean, he has strong connections to the United States, doesn't he? He used to be a defense lawyer in Miami, and I know you wrote about him in that context. What's his story under that heading?
23: De la Espriella is a fascinating character. He is a 48-year-old former criminal defense lawyer who really made his name representing controversial Colombian figures. Politicians accused of having links to paramilitary groups, the mastermind of a pyramid scheme, a Colombian businessman accused by the United States of running a massive money laundering operation for the Venezuelan government. So he really showed that he had, if not an appetite, a tolerance for controversy, for attracting attention, not all of it positive. While he was living in Miami and representing the Colombian businessman who was working with the Venezuelan government, with Nicolas Maduro, we discovered that he had come under investigation by U.S. authorities, that he himself was investigated in connection with the movement of illicit funds into the U.S. financial system.
1: Annie Coriel, Latin America correspondent for the New York Times. Now, Donald Trump is pursuing an ambitious makeover of Washington, D.C., but his renovations are not going to plan. A U.S. court has now ordered the Trump administration to halt construction of a $400 million ballroom on the site of the demolished East Wing of the White House. The president called the ruling a national disgrace and vowed to appeal. Dan Diamond is the White House reporter for the Washington Post. So how far advanced is the construction of the ballroom?
2: Well, it's reasonably far along. I've been down at the White House a number of times recently for my day-to-day job, and the construction teams are working away. They're on maybe the second floor or so of this multi-floor ballroom, but there are still probably 18 months of construction left. So there is a lot, but a lot has been done. And if you see the photos, you can see there is this skeletal structure coming up next to the White House mansion.
1: Why doesn't the president seek congressional approval, given that the numbers would suggest he would probably get it?
2: Well, it would make it much more simple if Congress just authorized this project. And there was a moment earlier this year where it looked like the White House might do just that. There had been an attempted shooting at the White House Correspondents' Dinner here in D.C. And immediately after that, President Trump and his allies said, let's go to Congress, let's just get this done. But that faded very quickly, I think in part because the polling is still pretty bad. Most Americans before the shooting at the White House Correspondents' Dinner and after essentially are opposed to this idea, and it is seen very much as a vanity project for the president. We're in a midterm election year. I think there are a lot of Republicans who would be pretty nervous about voting for this major project as they try to bid for their own election.
1: So even though we have Republican control of both the Senate and the House, one or two members within those numbers might be sufficiently doubtful to say no for the moment. Is that what we're looking at?
2: I think so, and I think it would be more than one or two. And circumstances could change, but the White House has a pretty good handle on this. And the fact that they haven't pushed it says to me that they know they don't have the numbers.
1: Why is the president so wedded to this project?
2: Well, that's the $1 million, or I guess $400 billion question. He has been on this idea for many years. There were efforts during the Obama administration over a decade ago. David Axelrod, a top advisor to President Obama, has said that he spoke with President Trump about this before President Trump bid for the White House. He believes, I think, that as a builder of big structures, that he could deliver this project that he thinks presidents have needed for a long time. I think also in his second term, he's thinking about legacy. He's thinking about what he will leave behind and what bigger legacy than a giant addition to the most famous building in America. So that, I think that's all wrapped in.
1: The president has immediately signaled that he will appeal to the Supreme Court on this. Is there any indication as to how they might come down on this one?
2: Well, that is another big question. I think we have seen now three judges, one appointed by a Republican president, two appointed by Democratic presidents, rule against Trump on this. So it may not break naturally along partisan lines. I think there's something very conservative, in fact, about not wanting a president to change the White House so dramatically. So we could see some of the conservative justices on our court perhaps rule against the president. But there's another question, too, about standing. Essentially, who is being harmed by the president's new ballroom? And Republicans have argued, and a Republican judge said this on Friday, that the standing question did not convince them. And we might see that as sort of a sidestep. Republican judges on the court or conservative judges on the court might say, well, you know, we don't want to decide on the merits. We just don't think that historic preservationists have enough of a case.
1: Dan Diamond, White House reporter for The Washington Post at 5:15 GMT here on Weekend. Now, the Spanish government says it's introducing controls at its borders for travellers arriving from Italy as a row over migration continues to escalate. Madrid says it will temporarily impose controls at internal borders, ports and airports from midnight tonight. Spain has been angered by Italy's response to the sudden influx last week of tens of thousands of Moroccans into the Spanish North African territory of Ceuta. Italy promptly imposed border restrictions on travellers from Spain and today said it intended to keep them in place for at least another week. Well, Marco Simoni is the director of the Institute of International Affairs in Rome. So where do the latest developments take the row between Italy and Spain?
0: It looks it's becoming nearly a personal issue between the two governments somehow, with Italy initiating a strong response after the Ceuta troubles, and now Spain responding, first through its foreign minister and now through an official retaliation. It is pretty bad. I cannot think about any precedent between European countries, honestly.
1: I was wondering about that. I mean, it's a tit-for-tat visa dispute between two EU countries, two members of the Schengen free movement area. As far as you're aware, this has not happened before.
0: Something like this never happened before, since the EU, actually. Of course, countries have negotiated harshly, have debated very fiercely, but not tit for tat. Also, if I can say, even pretty silly and pathetic measures, because what's happening now is some random controls to Spanish citizens or people traveling from Spain. Now the same is going to happen to people traveling from Italy with zero real effect in either direction. So it's more of a political posturing, which is also quite bizarre, because in a way it is the most left-wing government of Europe versus the most right-wing government of Europe. But they are following the same policy. They're following the same, both they're trying to demonstrate that they are very tough on immigration. So they're not putting forward different proposals on immigration, because the Italians started this saying, hey, we don't trust the way Spanish are treating the immigration problem because they're too lenient, right? But then at the same time, the Spanish responded by saying, no, hey, we are harsher than you are. Our numbers are better than yours in terms of how many many illegal immigrants are able to get to Spain. So they're basically racing to show to their own elect who is the strongest against immigration. Why? Because both have election coming next year.
1: I mean, you hinted at this a moment ago. The impact in terms of the practicalities of these measures, I mean, it'll mostly just inconvenience people, won't it?
0: It's only inconvenience. There is zero real impact. Also, there is Schengen implies a lot of automatic agreements and rules and way of behaving. So it's a whole architecture, and if you want, institutional framework there in place. That's why they're not checking every single person. It's randomized controls. They're randomly checking passports and documents of people traveling from either Italy or Spain. So it's just, you know, really, it's political posturing. There's nothing serious there.
1: Do you anticipate some kind of EU intervention here to try and bring these two together?
0: No, I anticipate that they'll try and see how this thing can cool off slowly by itself. I think the two governments themselves, they would not know how to get out of this pickle unless, you know, they slowly forget about it.
1: Marco Simoni, director of the Institute of International Affairs in Rome. Now, back in April, President Trump attacked Pope Leo in a social media post. He claimed the first American pope was, quote, terrible on foreign policy for criticizing his war on Iran. But that pales into insignificance when compared with the vitriolic spat between the Armenian Prime Minister, Nikol Pashinyan, and the head of the Armenian Apostolic Church, Catholicos Karikin II. The head of the church went on trial yesterday amidst lurid allegations about him having a love child with his uncle's wife, despite his vow of celibacy. And in turn, the church leader has accused the prime minister of being circumcised, a suggestion that he's a closet Muslim. The trial is ostensibly over the failure of clerics to abide by a court order to reinstate an Armenian bishop. But it's been paused because the judge has stepped aside. Richard Giragossian is the director of the Regional Studies Center, an independent think tank based in the Armenian capital, Yerevan, and joins us now. Richard, welcome to the program. There's quite a lot to unpack here. Tell us about the trial, first of all, and what it's supposed to be about.
3: Well, unfortunately, this is very much an unnecessary distraction from much more pressing challenges for Armenia. It's also a trial that has now emerged as an unprecedented test or even conflict between the church and the state. And the backdrop to this trial is also personal, not political. It's part of a broader and longer standing vendetta between the Armenian prime minister and the leader of the Armenian church. And unfortunately, this is a race to the bottom. It remains unclear who the last man standing will be. But unfortunately, as you've noted in the introduction, this is very much, I would say, an aberration rather than the standard norm in Armenian politics. But again, we are hoping for some kind of face-saving way out. But unfortunately, both sides seem intent on this.
1: I mean, the judge has stepped aside, I say. So the court, actual operation of the court is paused for the time being, isn't it?
3: Yes. And in fact, the judge's move to recuse himself stems from a potential charge of a conflict of interest. And it does reassure and restore some confidence in the judiciary. Nevertheless, the Armenian government seems to have weaponized the judicial system to be used against their confrontation with the head of the church. But this is also a deeper Vatican-style power struggle underway.
1: And one that clearly will be resolved one way or another, presumably, by this trial, or will it? I mean, will this spat continue beyond the courtroom?
3: Well, Armenia just had truly democratic elections only 2 months ago, meaning that public expectation was just the opposite, was expecting a climb down by both sides. But this does represent, I would say, a last-ditch effort to find a face-saving compromise where the head of the church is removed and the Armenian government, in turn, eases its conflict with the church as an institution. Because it is important to note the Armenian government's confrontation is driven by the reality that the church leadership is the last remaining legacy of an institutional link to the former authoritarian government of Armenia.
1: Very good to have your thoughts, Richard. Thank you very much. Richard Giragossian, director of the Regional Studies Center. That's an independent think tank based in Yerevan. Now, over the last few decades, cheap flights and package holidays have fueled a boom in mass tourism. In fact, the World Bank estimates around 1 in 10 jobs around the globe are now supported by travel and tourism. But it's also led to increased pollution and waste, and some areas are becoming overwhelmed with visitors, upsetting the local residents. So how can tourism have a more positive impact? The BBC's Adrienne Murray got on her bike to find out about one idea in the Danish capital, Copenhagen.
4: More tourists are choosing this green way of getting around. But as a local resident, I can tell you, many of them struggle with the busy cycle lanes. And it can cause us commuters a lot of frustration. To help, the city is holding cycling safety workshops and offering a free bike rental session for visitors who take part.
6: Don't forget to look over your shoulder.
7: Oh, okay, got it.
6: So otherwise you're blindly going into a corner, right?
7: Yeah.
6: There might be somebody coming.
7: Yeah, okay, thank you.
4: The sessions are part of a city-wide scheme called Copenpay, which essentially rewards tourists for good behaviour. Visitors can earn perks like a free drink or a museum tour by doing some volunteering or travelling around by bike or public transport. Rikke Holm Petersen from the local tourist board says the scheme has encouraged tourists to move around sustainably.
15: We've been running Copenpay for 2 years now, and we've seen bike rental increase of 59%, which is huge. And for sure, we need to make sure that people are safe. So it really become a great experience both for the visitors and the locals.
4: I got chatting to a few of my fellow cyclists to see what they thought, starting with Bo, who was visiting from New Jersey.
8: I stumbled across it online. It didn't occur to me that we could do this in Copenhagen, but now that I'm doing it, I'm definitely going to rent a bike and see the city that way. You cover a lot more ground, and it's great.
24: I'm Shefali Sachdeva. I belong to India. We wanted to experience the bike culture here, and it was a very pleasant experience, I would say. Yeah.
25: But do you think it's a good approach that Copenhagen, they're kind of rewarding tourists for doing positive things?
24: Absolutely. It is a great thing. I mean, you know, rather than restricting places for tourists, which, you know, some of the cities do.
4: The Copenpay scheme started in 2024 with 24 local partners. It's now expanded to more than 100 partners, and they range from cafes and restaurants to museums and even a ski slope. Another partner that's been involved since the beginning is GoBoat, a Danish company that rents out battery-powered boats on Copenhagen's canals. I met up with GoBoat co-founder Kasper Eich Rommer to try out their activity.
26: The good deed in Copenhagen is to come out, help us clean up the waters, and the reward is to get a boat ride in return.
4: The company uses the scheme to fill quieter morning slots and says it's become a valuable marketing tool.
26: So far, it's been sold out the 2 other years, so we've had 1,200, I think, guests out helping cleaning up the waterways. So that's remarkable and nice. So
27: should we get ready with these nets? And we've got a bag here for collecting the rubbish in.
26: Let's do our best.
27: There's another one. Yeah, got it.
4: Rika from Copenhagen's Tourist Board says all the activities are shaped to help tourists think a bit more about their impact.
15: I mean, the reason why we did it was creating awareness about the choices we make when we travel or when we are at a destination. So when we've been interviewing our visitors and asking them about Copenpay, 3 out of 4 say they want to change. They will change behavior when they go back home or when they are back home. We've had 30,000 participants doing Copenpay during the past 2 years. And of course, we hope a lot more participants or people will join. The one thing we've been hearing over and over again is like every city should have this.
4: Rika says that since Copenpay was launched 2 years ago, 100 other tourist destinations have been in touch to find out how it works. Last month, Germany's capital ran a pilot called Berlin Pay.
15: We cannot save the world here in Copenhagen, but imagine if we next year see 40 cities having implemented this. Then we sort of started a global movement.
1: That was Rika Holm-Peterson ending that report by Adrienne Murray for People Fixing the World, which you can find wherever you get your BBC podcasts. You're listening to Weekend from the BBC World Service. A little bit later on in the programme, we're going to be examining a concept called destructive scanning, which is where companies will buy old books in bulk. They will then scan them in bulk before destroying them. It's a practice that's being used by AI companies for bettering their large language models. We'll hear why it's happening, and also from a bookshop in New Zealand where that kind of activity has been going on. So that's one of the things that we'll be discussing later. With me in a moment, my two guests, and I'll be introducing them to you after the latest news headlines here on the BBC World Service.

0: from NPR News in Washington, D.C. This is Weekend Edition. I'm Scott Simon. This hour, Harvard professor Lawrence Lessig on why his group Equal Citizens wants a cap on super PAC donations. Also, another hack attack, but are humans responsible? The surge in storefronts offering services, not goods. And J-Lo. She has new music and talks to us about the struggles of being staggeringly famous.
1: I've admittedly made some mistakes being maybe too open about certain things because I've never felt like I had anything to hide. And so I've learned to be a little bit, have a few more boundaries.
0: Jennifer Lopez this hour. But first, our newscast. Today is Saturday, August 8, 2026.
2: Live from NPR News in Washington, I'm Windsor Johnston. The Senate has narrowly confirmed Todd Blanche to serve as the next Attorney General of the United States. The upper chamber voted on his nomination early this morning. All Democrats voted against it, along with two Republicans. NPR's Ron Elving reports Blanche received enough votes after weeks of opposition from both parties.
3: They say they got a written commitment that Blanche would not pursue that $1.8 billion compensation fund that Trump wants for people prosecuted under the Biden administration, including the rioters who stormed the Capitol on January 6, 2021. But the last holdouts who gave in also expressed more general frustration, saying a vote against Blanche would not rein in Trump, or saying anyone Trump appointed to replace Blanche would be just as bad or worse.
2: That's NPR's Ron Elving reporting. The stock market soared this week, even as the job market showed signs of weakness. NPR's Scott Horsley reports investors shrugged off news that U.S. employers cut more than 20,000 jobs last month.
4: Investors focused their attention on strong corporate earnings reports and renewed hopes that a diplomatic deal can be reached to end the war with Iran. Retail gasoline prices have been falling in recent days, although they're still more than a dollar a gallon higher than they were when the war began. Higher energy prices have been a drag on the economy, causing restaurants and retailers to cut jobs last month. Revised figures also show hiring in May and June was weaker than had been reported. Investors hope the lackluster jobs report will make the Federal Reserve less likely to raise interest rates next month. For the week, the Dow rose 3%, the S&P 500 index climbed more than 3.5%, and the tech-heavy NASDAQ jumped more than 5%. Scott Horsley, NPR News, Washington.
2: Many parts of Europe are bracing for another heat wave. Vicky Barker reports Europeans have been suffering through a record-breaking hot summer.
5: Heat health alerts have already taken effect in much of the UK, where London is about to experience its fifth heat wave of the season. All of Italy's major cities are under the highest level of heat alert, and record heat's been reported in neighboring Austria. Several European countries have been experiencing temperatures above 104 Fahrenheit, prompting health warnings for millions of elderly or otherwise medically vulnerable people. Climatologists say Europe, which lacks widespread air conditioning, is warming twice as fast as the rest of the world, severely testing public health systems, power generation, transportation networks, and tourism infrastructure. For NPR News, I'm Vicky Barker in London.
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7: This is CPR News and KRCC. I'm Corey Jones. The latest drought report offers both good and bad news for the region. For the Mountain West News Bureau, here's Caleb Radel.
8: Forecasters say the summer monsoon should bring drought relief to some areas. Brad Rippey is a meteorologist with the U.S. Department of Agriculture.
9: The high pressure system that's kind of parked right over the Four Corners states is going to shift eastward. And that should allow for a flow of tropical moisture to come up through Arizona, Utah, into the Great Basin.
8: He says most of Nevada, Idaho, and Montana can also expect relief, along with the western halves of Colorado and Wyoming. Rippey says years of water shortages won't disappear overnight. The region's major rivers, including the Colorado River, are still facing long-term water challenges. For the Mountain West News Bureau, I'm Caleb Radel.
7: Public health officials in Adams County, northeast of Denver, say they're not aware of any cases of tuberculosis among staff who work at an ICE immigration detention facility in Aurora. A case of active TB was confirmed in June. Since then, neither ICE or the company that runs the facility have allowed a local public health investigation. A question about it came up at a community town hall hosted by the Adams County Health Department yesterday. Here's the county's chief medical officer, Dr. Wendy Bamberg.
10: Currently, we don't have information to know if there are other cases of tuberculosis at the facility other than the same reports that you all are seeing.
7: Immigration and Customs Enforcement officials have said they removed the detainee with tuberculosis and that there is no longer an active TB case at the facility. This is CPR News and KRCC.
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3: She preferred Lizzie, but Baby Doe was the nickname that stuck. 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Shimmering, creamy floral silk, a low neckline, short sleeves, a fitted bodice, and a sloping bustle emphasizing her figure. 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And just like Baby Doe herself, the lavish dress was fashionable, daring, unforgettable. 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But she kept the dress in a trunk in her one-room shack in Leadville for over 30 years. And you can still see it on the rare occasion it's displayed at History Colorado, a remnant of Baby Doe's legendary riches-to-rags story.
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0: and this is Weekend Edition from NPR News. I'm Scott Simon.
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0: From NPR News in Washington, D.C., this is Weekend Edition. I'm Scott Simon. This hour, Ron Elving on the Week in Politics. Then, Mike Lindell of MyPillow. The Trump ally runs for governor in a state the president has never won. Also, how an Edinburgh critic keeps up with the Fringe Festival. Plus, Willem Dafoe in the new film Late Fame about a rediscovered poet and the dangers of praise.
7: You know, flattery can ruin you. Flattery can make you believe you are who other people say you are rather than who you are.
0: And later, Yo-Yo Ma brings musicians together with historians and activists to try to tell America's story. First, we have our newscast. Today is Saturday, August 8, 2026.
8: Live from NPR News in Washington, I'm Windsor Johnston. The Republican-controlled Senate has confirmed President Trump's nominee for U.S. Attorney General. NPR's Claudia Grisales reports the confirmation of Todd Blanche came after weeks of opposition from members of both parties.
9: Blanche was approved to the role by a one-vote margin. Outgoing Louisiana Republican Senator Bill Cassidy, who helped get Blanche over the finish line, said he was aware the decision would draw controversy.
10: Mr. Blanche is not perfect, and he will tell you this, but the choice is not between perfection and Mr. Blanche. It is between Mr. Blanche and another acting attorney general who may not run the department effectively under President Trump.
9: Blanche faced concerns over his role in a $1.8 billion fund created as part of a DOJ settlement with Trump that was on track to benefit the president's allies. Blanche rescinded the fund in writing, but two Republicans, Susan Collins of Maine and Alaska Republican Lisa Murkowski, voted no over concerns of a Justice Department dominated by Trump's demands. Claudia Grisales, NPR News.
8: The Senate has passed a temporary spending bill that would keep the government funded through early December. NPR's Scott Newman reports the bill now heads to the House.
11: In a 90-6 vote, the spending measure was passed in the early morning hours Saturday by lawmakers before they head home for a five-week recess. The bill, which still must be approved by the House, generally keeps the government funded at current levels through December 11th. Most Democrats voted for the bill after securing a provision that blocks money for U.S. Customs and Border Protection. They also rejected a $1 billion request from the White House to begin work on a new Trump-class battleship. Since the 1990s, Congress has frequently relied on temporary spending measures instead of passing a comprehensive budget. Scott Newman, NPR News, Washington.
8: It's been 1 year since a gunman opened fire on the Centers for Disease Control and Prevention in Atlanta. NPR's Ping Huang reports.
12: It was Friday afternoon, near the end of the workday, when a gunman stood across the street from the CDC's main campus and started shooting. Dr. Dan Jernigan was there. At the time, he led the National Center for Emerging and Zoonotic Infectious Diseases. For about 15 minutes, he says.
13: Being in an office in Atlanta was more dangerous than tracking Ebola in West Africa.
12: The CDC staffers all survived, but the gunman killed DeKalb County Police Officer David Rose. A main road on campus is being renamed after him. The gunman, who killed himself, was motivated by anti-vaccine and anti-CDC messaging. Jernigan says those sentiments are still out there.
13: The rhetoric and demonization of public health and public health leaders certainly has not stopped.
12: Ping Huang, NPR News.
8: This is NPR.
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15: This is CPR News and KRCC. I'm Corey Jones. It's going to be another hot weekend on the Front Range, Western Slope, and across southern Colorado. Highs are expected to hit well over 100 degrees in some places. Here's National Weather Service meteorologist Zach Hiris.
16: We've just kind of been stuck in this relentless pattern where what we call the heat dome can lead to, you know, prolonged periods of this hot and dry weather that we've been seeing on and off through really the last 4 weeks or so.
15: Heat advisories are in effect across the state, along with public health advisories and air quality warnings. If you're spending time outside, protect yourself from the sun and stay hydrated. The Trump administration says there's a lot of coal under federal lands, about 4 billion tons at existing mines, plus over 350 billion in new areas. About half that is in Wyoming and Montana. Donna Burkholz leads a group that represents residents there. She says they're concerned decisions are being made in D.C.
17: that don't really take into consideration the life lived by a rancher who's just trying to make sure that his land is healthy.
15: The coal industry has been in decline for almost two decades. The Trump administration is trying to revive it by extending the lives of coal plants and building new ones. The administration says Colorado alone has about 50 billion tons of potential coal resources. And the nation's first public library with a focus on nature has a grand opening today. The Anythink Library's 15-acre campus in Thornton is near the Ayler Open Lands and has a focus on environmental stewardship. This is CPR News and KRCC.
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0: 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I'm Scott Simon.
9: Coming up on NPR, Lewis Kelb.
0: That's Lewis Kelb of Medford Lakes, New Jersey.
9: I'm known as the voice of Medford Lakes because every event in town I'm at, announcing him.
0: Kelb, who is 73, is a substitute teacher and volunteer broadcaster of pretty much anything.
9: Whether it be rec basketball, middle school basketball, the canoe carnival, the 5.

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5: This is Weekend Edition from NPR News. I'm Scott Simon. The Daily Show has been making fun of the news for 30 years. It's long been a favorite for Emmy Awards, and this time, besides outstanding variety series, two of the co-hosts are nominated for their own segments and specials. NPR's Mandalit Del Barco reports.
6: The Daily Show continues to roast Donald Trump, often by reacting to news clips. Here's co-host Jon Stewart, aghast when the president's jokes bombed at the White House Correspondents' Dinner.
7: And they're fighting for a big piece of cheesecake, big fat piece of cheesecake. Who the hell wrote that line?
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8: Who the hell wrote that line? 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
9: You're getting your news with jokes, and who doesn't want to laugh about what's going on in the world?
6: Jen Flans is the showrunner of The Daily Show, who started out as a production assistant 28 years ago. Host Jon Stewart calls her the show's secret sauce, the keeper of the flame.
9: The keeper of the flame? 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I mean, he's my mentor, and if I'm keeping a flame, it is one that he

0: And this is Weekend Edition from NPR News. I'm Scott Simon.
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7: 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I'm Alzo Slade.
8: And I'm Peter Sagal. America has seen its share of defeats on the world stage recently, with fraying alliances, wars going sideways. But we can be proud that we have successfully launched one of our restaurants in a country where no one asked for it. We'll ask who is eating whose lunch, plus the legendary Sally Field, who's co-starred with Tom Hanks and Daniel Day-Lewis, tells us about working with an invertebrate, and Alzo Slade reveals he doesn't really care if today's show crashes and burns.
7: I think it will be a beautiful crater.
8: We'll ask what's really making an impact on our quiz coming up right after this hour's news.
9: Live from NPR News in Washington, I'm Linda Kenyon. The Senate has confirmed President Trump's nominee for U.S. Attorney General. Todd Blanche squeaked out a victory early this morning after a bruising confirmation battle. NPR's Claudia Grisales has details.
10: A week ago, it wasn't even clear if he had the votes to win confirmation, and much of the concerns came down to a conflict of interest, that is, Blanche's role in stalling Trump's demands, and that includes a controversial settlement this year under his administration between Trump and the Internal Revenue Service that created a $1.8 billion fund that was on track to benefit Trump's allies. And Blanche rescinded the plan in writing, but that and more was part of the reasoning that he lost support from two key Republicans, Susan Collins of Maine, Lisa Murkowski of Alaska, who expressed concerns about the future of the agency with little restraint to Trump's demands.
9: The Senate also passed a short-term funding bill to keep the federal government operations running past the November election. President Trump says his administration is investing millions of dollars in mining, including mining education. He says this will help ensure the U.S. does not have to rely on foreign countries for resources. NPR's Deepa Shivaram has more.
11: Trump and members of his cabinet gathered with mining executives at the State Department and unveiled nearly $200 million in mining training and education.
12: Everything from advanced weaponry to automobiles, and we want these essential products to be mined, refined, and made right here in the USA with the American skill and American hands.
11: There's been a more acute focus on mining since the AI race with China has intensified, as many metals and rare earth materials are needed to produce critical technology. Officials say the U.S. graduates fewer than 200 mining engineers each year, compared to China graduating more than 3,000. Deepa Shivaram, NPR News.
9: Today marks 1 year since a gunman targeted the Centers for Disease Control and Prevention headquarters in Atlanta, killing one police officer and causing severe damage to the building. Sophie Gratis of Georgia Public Broadcasting reports.
13: Last August, around the end of the workday, the CDC was put on lockdown. Around 200 rounds were fired at the building, shattering windows while staff were still inside. On Friday, CDC leadership and staff gathered to honor 33-year-old DeKalb County Police Officer David Rose, who was killed while responding to the shooting. As friends, family, and colleagues filed out, Rose's former coworker, Public Information Officer Elise Wells, said the day was about gratitude.
14: I think he would be proud. I think he would be proud of his sacrifice. I think that he would do it all over again. I don't think he would have any regrets.
13: The road leading into campus has been renamed after Officer Rose. For NPR News, I'm Sophie Gratis in Atlanta.
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16: This is CPR News and KRCC. I'm Corey Jones. It's going to be another hot weekend on the Front Range, Western Slope, and across southern Colorado. Highs are expected to hit well over 100 degrees in some places. Here's National Weather Service meteorologist Zach Hiris.
17: We've just kind of been stuck in this relentless pattern where what we call the heat dome can lead to, you know, prolonged periods of this hot and dry weather that we've been seeing on and off through really the last 4 weeks or so.
16: Heat advisories are in effect across the state, along with public health advisories and air quality warnings. If you're spending time outside, protect yourself from the sun and stay hydrated. The Trump administration says there's a lot of coal under federal lands, about 4 billion tons at existing mines, plus over 350 billion in new areas. About half that is in Wyoming and Montana. Donna Burkholz leads a group that represents residents there. She says they're concerned decisions are being made in D.C.
18: that don't really take into consideration the life lived by a rancher who's just trying to make sure that his land is healthy.
16: The coal industry has been in decline for almost two decades. The Trump administration is trying to revive it by extending the lives of coal plants and building new ones. The administration says Colorado alone has about 50 billion tons of potential coal resources. And the nation's first public library with a focus on nature has a grand opening today. The Anythink Library's 15-acre campus in Thornton is near the Ayler Openlands and has a focus on environmental stewardship. This is CPR News and KRCC.
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0: 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Call 1-888-WAIT-WAIT-TO-PLAY. We'll be back in a minute with more of Wait, Wait, Don't Tell Me from NPR.
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0: volunteers to help create a colony in Colorado Territory. Nathan Meeker had just returned from a scouting trip and, with the blessing and strong support of his boss, newspaperman Horace Greeley, sought temperance men ambitious to establish good society in a decidedly healthful region. The next year, 480 would-be agriculturalists settled the Union Colony of Colorado. They cleared acreage and set up irrigation systems. They put up a village, which colonists named after their benefactor. Greeley soon became a major center for the region's agricultural economy. And it still is. But the utopia of high moral standards has also evolved. One way, after a century-long dry spell, voters finally ended a long-time ban on alcohol inside Greeley city limits in 1972. A Colorado 150 postcard supported by Denver Zoo Conservation Alliance.
1: I'm Ira Glass. 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
2: 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The man said he was doing really well, and then he lost control of the van. 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
3: 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From NPR and WBEZ Chicago, this is Wait, Wait, Don't Tell Me, the NPR News Quiz. I'm Alzo Slade. We're playing this week with Paula Poundstone, Shantira Jackson, and Tom Baudet. And here again is your host at the Studebaker Theater in Chicago, Illinois, Peter Sagal.
4: Thank you, Alzo. Thank you, everybody. Thank you all. In just a minute, Alzo assures us that it's rhyme o'clock somewhere. It's our listener limerick challenge. If you'd like to play, give us a call at 1-888-WAIT-WAIT. That's 1-888-924-8924. Right now, panel, it is time for more questions for you from this week's news. Tom, this week the New York Times published an in-depth, multi-part investigation into Talenti brand gelato. They used high-tech equipment and rigorous reporting just to try to explain what.
5: Well, you know, I use the containers for keeping hardware in, and they've gotten a little flimsier, so I think it's the flimsy containers.
4: Well, there's something about the containers. Specifically, they come in jars, and the question is, why are those jars
5: tight? Hard to open?
4: They're very hard to open,
5: hard
4: yes.
5: To open.
4: The Times
5: yeah.
4: wanted to find out why the jars of Talenti gelato are so hard to open.
5: It's not getting into a carton of ice cream is easy. I mean,
6: not eating Talenti.
5: No, it's like, you know, you hear about the mother who picks up a car to save her child. Opening ice cream is that same gland.
4: Yeah. It's like the adrenaline.
5: Like, yeah.
4: Yeah. Also, Tom has power tools, so it's not a problem for you.
6: Yeah.
4: Yes, the paper that brought down Harvey Weinstein has turned its attention to figuring out why people can't open their fancy ice cream jars. And if you are about to write in to say, no, Peter, it's gelato, that's why your arms are too weak to open a jar. This is true, to find out why the jars are so hard to open, they put one into a CT scanner.
6: Yeah. Did insurance pay for that?
4: I don't know. What if it did? You'd find out that a jar of sorbet has better health insurance than you do.
6: Yeah, more than likely.
4: You're using a CT scan. Can you imagine you go in and you're like, you need your own diagnosis, and they say, oh, it has to be, can't do it till next week. There's a cookies and cream using the machine right now. And this was part of the CT scan, was just part of this huge multi-part investigation into the brand's history and its decline and its current flavors versus past versions. And because it's the New York Times, also something to do with polyamory in Brooklyn.
6: and no one can unearth the Epstein files.
4: No one really. No. Maybe that's where they are, inside a Talenti jar that no one can open. Shantira, concert goers this summer are dealing with a strange and unpleasant new behavior.

0: Well, the program is produced today by Jane Marie and me, with Ben Calhoun, Sarah Canning, Jonathan Manhebar, Lisa Pollock, Robin Semien, Alyssa Shipp, and Nancy Updike. Senior producer for today's show is Julie Snyder. Production help on this rerun from Adrian Lilly, Stone Nelson, Ruby Schwartz, and Matt Tierney. 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Thanks, as always, to our program's co-founder, Ms. Tori Malatia, whose turtle breeding experiments are finally paying off.
1: I dare you guys to come feel these turtles. It sounds like a weird thing, but we really have the softest turtles in town. You should feel one. They're really soft.
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0: games, trying to figure out how to scale this, how to make this a bigger brand or bigger business.
1: Yeah, scalability, big question. And a tough one when it's so dependent on you. There's a lot of different ways to go here. Maybe it's an app kind of thing that they can buy into and you're giving them new content all the time. Maybe it's a video play. It's a training tool. It's a kit somebody buys. Maybe it's a subscription-based deal. That could be one way to go about it. To me, it seems like you've got to create a lot of content. So I guess are you technical enough to be able to do that on your own? Can you and your wife put together that where that's sellable?
2: We have, I was a former corporate trainer, so I'm great at developing, documentation. And so we have a lot of, for example, our trivia game, we have over 26 sets, unique sets, you're ready to go, which I think are easy for other folks to kind of grab and, promote themselves in their local market.
0: Andy, I have a question for you. If I say to you, hey, what's your product? What are you selling? What's your answer?
2: Fun. We're selling fun.
0: Fun. Okay. I would argue, and I can tell by just talking to you here, and I haven't been there, I would argue that you are the product, that you and Tracy are the product, because it's not just music bingo. It's what you're bringing to it, the charisma and the excitement, probably the way you host, probably the way you write questions or jokes, making sure that people have a great experience. And so the challenge is how do you scale Andy and Tracy, right? We had a question about similar to this in a recent Advice Line episode from somebody who had a training business and was trying to figure out how to scale that. And my advice to them is the same I would give to you, which is you may want to start with an experiment. So where in Florida are you?
2: Sarasota area.
0: Sarasota. Okay. So you're not too far from Tampa. Is that right?
2: Yeah.
0: Okay. So maybe find somebody in Tampa that you can train, that you can give them your materials and let them run a few events and maybe show up and take notes and see what happens. See if customers are just as happy. And that's where you start to get the answer. Can this scale? Can I create material that I can license and build actually a business that is a Mr. Game Show branded or certified host, down the line? Anyway, that's my initial thought. Kurt, sorry, to go back to you.
1: No, that was great because I was I'm kind of stumped by this just because I'm such a product guy. And this is a product, and you're right, and he's the product.
0: Yeah.
1: Can he duplicate himself? Can he sell that? I mean, that's the question, and that's a great experiment. I think that's one of probably a couple different ways for you to go, yeah, this is doable, or maybe not.
2: Okay.
1: Maybe I'm just going to keep doing this and make my $50,000 to $75,000 a year and be good with it.
0: Now, you did say something interesting about your background, Andy. You said you were in corporate training at some point?
2: Correct, yes.
0: Okay, that's great. So you know what it means to build scripts and to build, content and a playbook and, rules and all of the systems. So knowing that, if you can find compelling, exciting people, theoretically, this could work. This is the whole Zumba model. In Zumba, you pay a license fee to be a Zumba instructor. Anybody could kind of replicate a Zumba-like class, but to actually be a Zumba-certified instructor to get that, on your title when you're trying to advertise a course, you've got to pay a license fee. That's the value. So maybe, you start to build this out thinking, all right, can we make Mr. Game Show that thing? It's a Mr. Game Show host. We want this person in our retirement community. But I think I would start with identifying somebody who's interested in doing this, who you think you could train, and see what happens.
2: Great advice. I really enjoyed this conversation. Thanks for the many words of wisdom. And Guy, thank you for all the inspiration you give entrepreneurs.
0: Thank you.
2: And Kurt, thank you for the great role model that you've been to entrepreneurs as well. Thank you.
1: You bet.
0: You are, Kurt. In fact, all the work that you've done in building a sustainable company and also building a community of employees who really benefit from what you've done and what you've been doing. So,
1: well, thank you.
0: I echo that. Thank you. Thanks, Andy.
1: Thanks, Andy.
0: All right, we're going to take a quick break, but we'll be right back with

0: When Rachel Noel won a seat on the Denver School Board in 1965, she made history as the first Black woman elected to public office in Colorado. Once there, she saw firsthand how intentional segregation still divided the city's classrooms. In 1968, the Noel Resolution called for the full integration of Denver public schools, and the backlash was fierce. Noel and her family received death threats, but she did not step down. Her courage helped launch a legal fight that reached the U.S. Supreme Court. In 1973, the court ruled Denver schools must desegregate, the first city outside the South to require integration by court-ordered busing. As Noel said afterward, if it took a bus to do it, then so be it. Inducted into the Colorado Women's Hall of Fame, Rachel Noel is a defining figure in the state's civil rights history.
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0: From PRX, this is the Moth Radio Hour. I'm your host, Suzanne Rust. Curating a Moth Radio Hour is a process. Sometimes it begins with the inspiration of a particular story or a theme, something that calls to us personally. We've had episodes inspired by shoes, letters, legends, and even the color green. From there, we'll listen through our archive to find other stories that play well together, and then start producing the hour. But other times, the process is different. There might just be a handful of stories we love that don't fit into a specific category, and the hour becomes like a quilt with different textures, colors, and patterns, like this hour, which I call Soul Searching, Soul Food, and the Upside Down, a title which you will figure out as we go along. First up is Alzo Slade, who told this in Austin, Texas, where we partnered with the Paramount Theater. Here's Alzo, live at the Moth.
1: It's Saturday morning. I'm 8 years old, living right here in Austin, Texas. Now, this is back in the day when cartoons only came on Saturdays. So I'm plopped down in front of my TV set, wearing my Green Lantern Underoos pajamas, watching Scooby-Doo. I just poured a fresh bowl of Cocoa Rice Krispies with ice cold milk that we all know turns into delicious chocolate milk as you eat it. Folks, this was my time. A necessary break from the stresses of 8-year-old life. And it was during my time that my dad decides to tell me to take the trash out. And I'm thinking to myself, Dad, I know you just watched me pour this fresh bowl of cereal. And everyone knows Rice Krispies has a very low soggy threshold. So you can't take a break or else you'll end up with snap, crackle, slop. So I asked my dad what I thought to be a very reasonable question. Can I wait until commercial break to take the trash out? He says no. Now this doesn't make sense to me. And even at the young age of 8, when things didn't make sense to me, I had questions. Like, why is it okay for adults to fight in war, but I get in trouble for fighting in school? How is it that Smurfette is the only woman in the Smurf village? And I got in an argument with my friends in the cafeteria over whether a straw has one hole or two. So my dad's demand, it didn't make sense to me. So I asked the question, hey Dad, what's gonna happen to the trash between now and a commercial break to where I should take it out? That was not a very good idea. I didn't make it to the end of the Scooby-Doo episode, and it's a wonder that I'm still alive today. But I did get a glimpse into the idea that certain questions come with a risk. Now, I love my parents. I have the utmost respect for them. They raised me to be a good human being using Christianity as the foundation. They taught me good and evil, right and wrong through example, and the good book. The B-I-B-L-E, Basic Instructions Before Leaving Earth. And more importantly, they emphasize that Jesus Christ is my Lord and Savior, and if I believe that and confess, then when I die, I go to heaven. So it's clear that I was raised in the church. I was also raised to be a critical thinker. So I was that kid in Sunday school wondering, why can't I ask the preacher a question while he's preaching? Communion was always strange to me because they're telling me I'm drinking blood and eating flesh. And I remember when I got baptized, they dunked me into the water, brought me up, the whole church was cheering. And after service, people coming up to me saying, congratulations, do you feel like a new man? They were so excited, I said yes to be polite, but really, I just felt wet. You know, I was a kid, so most of these questions were just rooted in novel curiosity and, you know, childhood wonder. I was born into the church. I was born into Christianity. The choir singing, the tambourine playing, the deacons in their suits, the mothers with their hats and dresses. That was me. Christianity was woven into the fabric of my existence. So there was really no need to question that. Then I went to college. Prairie View A&M University. Historically black university right here in Texas. It's a safe space to be young and black, to grow intellectually, culturally, emotionally, and all the other positive elites. It was there where I learned more about advanced civilizations in Africa and how my history didn't begin with slavery and the civil rights movement. And another thing that happened at Prairie View was the Mr. Prairie View pageant. It's a competition open to all male students where you compete in categories like sportswear, talent, interview. And if you won this pageant, you got free room and board, tuition, and you were an ambassador for the university. It was a big deal. Each contestant had to come to the stage and introduce themselves with an opening quote. My quote had everything to do with what I was learning about black history. But there was this one dude who was kind of a super Christian. Like, I was Christian, but this dude took it to another level. He's walking around campus in suits trying to be Dr. Martin Luther King Jr., carrying Bibles and quoting scripture. And he got up on stage and with dramatic flair, he said, "In order to stand up on your feet, you must first get down upon your knees and bow." I'm like, "Bro, what are you talking about? That's a little too submissive for me." Now, mind you, I'm in the middle of my revolutionary zeal, reading about black history, black power, so the idea of bowing down did not sit right with me. And I know he's talking about praying, but I'm like, "Bro, you know God can hear you when you're standing up." Next thing you know, I'm in a heated discussion about religion with the other contestants. And one guy asked me, he said, "Hey, Alzo, why do you believe what you believe? Why did you choose to be a Christian?" I'm like, "Whoa, bro." I got super defensive because the only answer that I had was because I was raised that way and my parents were Christian. And in that moment, I knew that it wasn't good enough. And it bothered me for quite some time, and I started asking myself, like, how are you going to be reading all these books thinking you're a critical thinker, but you haven't asked this important question? So I was wondering, like, did I choose Christianity? And what about other people who were born into something else? Did they choose that? And what about black people? What did they believe before the Atlantic slave trade and Christianity was forced upon them? And it dawned on me that this was the first time in my life that I ever questioned why I believe what I believe and how I was raised to believe it. And it felt wrong. It felt as if though I was being disrespectful to my parents whom I love so much. And not too much time after that, I find myself at home for the holidays. Riding in my dad's pickup truck with him, where usually we have fruitful and substantive conversations about everything. But this day I was quiet. This day I was uncomfortable because I have all these questions swirling around in my head about the way that I was raised, and I don't feel like I can ask him. So I'm looking out the window, watching acres of pine trees and cow pastures pass by, and my dad notices my silence and he says, "Everything okay, son?" And I'm thinking to myself, "No, everything is not okay." And he says, "Well," I said, "is everything okay, son?" And so I can't lie to him. And so I finally take a deep breath and muster up the courage. "Dad, I got some questions. What's on your mind, son?" "Well, you know how the Bible pretty much says that if you don't believe Jesus Christ is your Lord and Savior, you're basically going to burn in hell? What about people who believe in something else just as fervently as we do in our beliefs? Are they wrong?" And I have to say that that's just one of many questions I have about the way that I was raised to believe what I believe. And to be honest, I was really afraid to bring this conversation up out of fear that I'd be disrespecting you all in the way that you all raised me. It got quiet. I'm trying to read the silence. I got nothing. I'm looking out of the window for some more cows, fogging up the glass. And all of a sudden, I feel a jolt in the vehicle, and I look up, and my dad is pulling into a gas station parking lot. He turns the truck off, and he turns to me, and he looks at me dead in my eyes, and he points. He says, "Son, I need you to listen to me when I tell you this. I was called to God through Jesus. Other people may be called to God in other ways. I'm not to say whether they're right or wrong. But most importantly, if you believe what you believe because we tell you to believe it, that is not true faith. The God that I believe in can handle any questions that you have as long as you ask them in the interest of growth and not spite. And should you arrive at something that's different than what we taught you, at least it's your own and you arrived at it in earnest with the interest of being a better person. So go forth, son, and ask all the questions you want." The weight had been lifted, folks. Next thing you know, I'm off to the races. I'm reading psychology, theology, philosophy. I go online to the top graduate philosophy programs, download the course catalog, look at the books that they're reading, buy the books, and try to read the books along with the class schedule. I didn't understand half the shit I was reading. I don't know if you've ever read Heidegger or Immanuel Kant, but it's not exactly Dr. Seuss. I went on to get a master's degree in philosophy to stand toe-to-toe with questions about my faith and God's existence, and also to question everything else. Because I was born into Christianity. I was born black. I was born heterosexual, Southern. And all of these groups have unwritten rules as to what it means to be a part of them and how you should be. And when I raised questions, I put all of that at risk. I risked the sense of belonging to those communities and their protection. But the reward was freedom and an understanding of who I was and why I was that, and having the agency to change it if I had the will and the power to do so. Since then, I've had several conversations with my parents. We don't necessarily believe the same thing, but they still serve as examples of what a Christian should be. Compassionate, accepting, benevolent, and forgiving. Now, as to my question around God, I still don't exactly know what God is, but I feel closest to it when I'm learning. The more I learn about others, the more I learn about myself. And they say God is within. So the more I learn about myself, well, you get it. And by the way, a straw, it has one hole with two openings. Any questions? Thank you very much.
0: That was Alzo Slade. Alzo is a Peabody and multi-Emmy award-winning journalist, educator, and storyteller. As a former philosophy professor, his storytelling is rooted in a deep-seated curiosity about the world and the human condition. Alzo shared that he has a profound respect for his parents and acknowledges that it would have been very difficult to embark on a journey of spiritual and intellectual exploration if he felt that it would have disappointed them. Reflecting back on my upbringing, I realized that like Alzo, I was also granted some freedom for exploration. My parents weren't really churchgoers, but that didn't stop my grandmothers from lovingly trying to win over my tiny soul. Some weekends were spent with Nana Yuna in a Catholic church, and others with Nana Edna in a Methodist church. I was young, probably between the ages of 5 and 8, but I remember wriggling in the uncomfortable hard wooden pews, in itchy dresses and tight shiny shoes, admiring the stained glass windows and the fancy hats, but not fully taking in all that was said in the sermons and having lots of questions. At some point, I must have lost interest, and those Sundays stopped. At the end of it all, I didn't choose a side, sorry, grandmothers, but I wound up in a spiritual place of my own creation, a place that makes me feel grounded all the same, even if I still have lots of questions. I wonder what Alzo was questioning most these days. Here's what he had to say.
2: I'm always questioning. This is a lot, and curiosity is my default disposition, but What's been on my mind lately, especially in this socio-political climate, is, you know, what does happiness look like for adults who are socially conscious, self-aware, and empathetic? And I think what makes it difficult to be happy is that, you know, awareness, it rarely turns off. You start, you know, you notice too much. The systems, the contradictions, the suffering, the way people hurt each other, the way people hurt themselves, you know, and there's the gap between what the world is and what it could and should be seems to be growing larger. And I don't know if it's, you know, as an adult, you see much more than you did as a kid, or was it always this way? Because, you know, once you see all these things, it becomes hard to like just fully surrender and let go to comfort or distraction, you know, like you could when you were younger. You can't just turn it off. And when it comes to empathy, it can be overwhelming, as you see people and you kind of, you connect to their pain, but being connected to it, that ain't enough to change it. So you have this weight on you, you know, you end up emotionally affected by problems that are too large for any individual to hold, especially any individual nervous system, which is why happiness can kind of feel like, you know, it gets morally suspicious. It's like relaxing means that you're ignoring reality. You know, that's what it feels like sometimes. But what I'm realizing is happiness is being in community with people where, you know, I can let go a little. Like I can touch people in my immediate space and have an impact with people in my immediate space. And it's not that I'm ignoring the world's problems, but when, you know, folks spend a life, you know, noticing suffering, contradiction, and emotional nuance, isolation starts to distort reality. And I think community interrupts that. You know, just be around people that you can laugh, joke, jaw-jack, and cackle-lack with. And so you realize that you're not alone. You know, do the work that you can do. That's about it.
0: Alzo Slade. In a moment, a cook takes a leap of faith when the Moth Radio Hour continues.

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0: From PRX, this is the Moth Radio Hour. I'm Suzanne Rust. Our next story is about a different kind of soulful nourishment. Shawnee told this at an Only in New York themed show produced with WNYC, a media partner of the Moth. Here's Shawnee.
1: I want to take you back to June 5th, 2021. I'm standing in front of this building, and as I'm staring at this building that I just painted red because I seek attention, I am looking at a $22,000 life after death DIY renovation that I had done, and at this point, I want to do a DIE. I said, just kill the whole dream. I don't know why I'm standing here doing this, but I'm getting ready to have a grand opening. I'm getting ready to do a grand opening for a restaurant, a soul food restaurant at that, on the toughest block in Staten Island, in Stapleton, where the cars are driving by so fast and there's only three other stores. What the hell did I just do? As I'm standing there looking at the building with the big balloon arch over the door, and I just roped every single family member that I possibly could into taking orders from me and putting this grill on and getting the DJ ready and making sure that my tiny little soul food exclusive boutique owned by a family and owned and operated by just us was going to go well. I wasn't sure if it was going to work, but I did honestly believe that I knew how to throw a party. So if the restaurant didn't work, I knew the grand opening would be fine because I just stuck my foot in my mouth by clicking on the button on my Facebook and inviting 4,000 people that I don't know. I was sure that nobody was really going to attend because it was June 5th, 2021, spring into summer. That was the pandemic. I stood out front and I tried to get some ease about it as people started to gather around, and it was like 10 people showed up, and then it was 20 people showing up, and then it was 40 people showing up, and then it was, I should have got a permit because there were 400. This whole grand opening was a success. And so I just knew that the 400 people that showed up for this grand opening would be my regulars that would keep my lights on. Everybody was gonna come back the next day and buy food. And so I was excited about going into the restaurant the next day and cooking and having my kids there, because these people just left and they spent time with me and saw me at this grand opening. I had my kids sitting at the kids' table, and that was the table closest to the kitchen where they critiqued my recipes while we did homework. I had no clue that this restaurant was really, I was in the belly of the beast at this point. What should I do to try to get people to come into the restaurant? Because one day had passed and nobody showed up. 2 days had passed, nobody still showed up. And that became an entire year. I needed to get creative, and I'm extremely creative when it comes to, like I said, planning a party. So I went out into the community and I started telling people, I opened up a restaurant. Do you want to come hang out with me? I'm giving out free food. Nobody wanted free food. And even though I sat in front and put benches and plants and I taught people medicinal properties of parsley, nobody really cared. This little white lady, Grace, would pass by with her little cart, and she'd stare at me and she'd look, and with pity in her eyes, she'd hand me $5 and say, baby girl, just hold on. I felt like it was ministry. I said, I have to figure this out. So I started letting people do all kinds of crazy things in the restaurant just to keep the lights on. I did paint and sips. I had book readings. And I even let Method Man shoot a music video in there. That began to get a little bit daunting. I couldn't plan enough parties. And so a year and a half had gone by, and I still wasn't really selling any food. Someone comes into the restaurant, and they said, "Hey, we want to film you while you're bringing food out to the table." And I said, I don't really know if I want to do that because there's nobody here. They said, "No, it'll be fine. We'll just put the word out and we'll get people to come and, you know, we'll bring community together." And I said, "Oh, I'm not sure if I'm comfortable with that." They came and they did it anyway. And sure enough, it shows up and it's on TikTok. I don't know what TikTok is. And then I started showing up into these Facebook groups where those 4,000 people were. The people started to talk. And sure enough, as they were talking, people started to also come into the restaurant. The community wasn't really tied together because we're kind of like separated by shores, North and South Shore. And so when I say the South Shore that way, I'm pretty sure you kind of understand where I'm going with all of this. I planted a soul food restaurant in the middle of a sea of pasta, meatballs, and pizza. The South Shore showed up and they came in droves and they supported and they told me how much they loved me and I hugged and kissed them. And then they started to ask me lots of questions. "Well, why did you open this restaurant up and why over here?" I said, "Well, I'm the 8th generation direct descendant to the first free black man to purchase property on Staten Island in Sandy Ground." I figure I owe my ancestors something, so I need to be doing something here on Staten Island. And they were excited about that. And that became a part of my marketing strategy because people's faces and mouths would start to drop every time I said it. We'd hug, we'd kiss, we'd break bread, we'd enjoy each other, and then there was chatter all over Facebook. "There's this girl, she's in the restaurant, she shows up, she comes out, she kisses you, she hugs you, she tells you she loves you." My 20-seat soul food boutique was staying a little bit full. And my Google reviews on Google were showing that something was happening on Staten Island. It was nothing like my bank account where the numbers were going kind of up, and but the dash in the front sort of kind of like my name was like over there. 2.5 year mark, and a gentleman walks in and we sit him at the kids' table. At this point, the kids' table is operating like the chef's table. And the guy and the two other people are sitting at the table, and it's about 9:30 at night, and they start to ask me all kinds of questions like, "What do you have on the menu? Can I get oxtail? Do you have ribs? Is there jerk chicken left?" And I would say, nope, and I don't have that either. I said, "What I do got is I got scraps because you came here kind of late. And you wouldn't do this to your grandmother asking her at 10 o'clock for anything exquisite. So don't ask me. I should just give you a peanut butter and jelly sandwich. But if you trust me, I'm going to bring you out a spread that's going to still blow your mind. Do you trust me?" He said, "Sure, no problem. You're the chef, right?" I said, "Yeah, I'm the chef." So I go back. I get the food. I bring it out. He sits down and he sees it and he says, "Oh my God, this is the scraps?" He said, what do I got to do to get the whole menu?" I said, "Well, you got to get here at 5 o'clock. Like I said, you don't go to your grandmother's house at 10 o'clock. Get here at 5 and get everything on the menu." 2 weeks later, he shows up, comes at 5 o'clock and took my advice. I knew who he was exactly when he walked in the door. I hugged him. "Hey, cousin, you made it. I love you." He said, "Yeah, I made it. I'm here at 5 o'clock. I said, "Well, I'm so glad that you made it. I hope that you really enjoy yourself." A couple weeks later, I get a phone call from my nephew's son. "Yes?" He said, "Somebody just called and said that they wanted you to call them from the paper." I said, "Okay, well, what do they want?" He says, "I don't know. They called from the New York Times. They want to talk to you." I said, "I don't want to subscribe to the New York Times. I don't have $4.40. He said, "Well, I think that you should try to call them and tell them you don't want to subscribe." I said, "Okay, give me the number." I give the guy the number, take the number, and I call. I said, "Hey, I'm calling because I didn't know that you guys made cold calls for the subscriptions for the New York Times, but I don't want to subscribe." He starts laughing, and then I kind of like am listening to him. He says, I didn't call to get you to subscribe to the New York Times. And as I'm listening to his voice, I'm kind of recognizing. I said, wait a minute. Did you come and sit at table 3 at the kids' table? And then you sat at table 2? He said, yeah, that's incredible. How did you do that? I said, don't you recognize every voice of a person that comes into your house? He said, yeah. He said, that's exactly why I want to write an incredible story on you for the New York Times. I said, like the bear? I didn't know it was real. He said, no, it is real. I'm going to write a story, and I don't write bad stories. I write good stories. So when I write this story, it's going to change your life drastically. Are you ready? I said, yeah. He does an interview. He starts asking me questions. And he says, well, where are you from? I said, I'm from Staten Island, but I'm an 8th-generation direct descendant from Sandy Ground. He said, funny you say that. 30 years ago, I used to hang out in the Sandy Ground burial grounds. You were a kid then. I said, wow. He said, yeah, this is like a full circle moment for the both of us. I said, yeah, I guess it is. I guess I kind of like did what my ancestors wanted me to do. I actually got the opportunity to create my own legacy just by telling you that I love you. I got the only 2 stars that the entire Staten Island has ever seen in any restaurant in history. And so the proudest moment was that I got the opportunity to show my ancestors that I too was the first one.
0: That was Shawnee. Shawnee is a product of the sacred soil of Staten Island's historic Sandy Ground, and as she mentioned, an 8th-generation descendant of freedom fighters. She says that she, quote, cooks with purpose, feeds with love, and heals with every plate. Her restaurant, Shawnee's House, has earned a 2-star New York Times review and a spot on the New York Times Top 100 3 years running. A few years ago, The Moth had a special Only New York-themed show with stories from each of the 5 boroughs. When I was looking for Staten Island storytellers, I very happily stumbled upon Shawnee and reached out immediately. I was so grateful that this busy restaurant owner found some time to share her story. And I was also grateful to get a seat at one of the 6 coveted tables at Shawnee's House. My friend and fellow Moth Radio Hour host, Chloe Salmon, and I hopped on the Staten Island ferry and are greeted by Shawnee's warm embrace. Everyone gets a hug at Shawnee's House and some killer soul food. I have every intention of returning, but in the meantime, I asked Shawnee for a soul-soothing recipe. To find out what she shared and to see some photos of Shawnee, go to themoth.org.

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10: From PRX, this is the Moth Radio Hour. I'm your host, Suzanne Rust. Our next story was told by Lexan Pamashuki at a showcase featuring stories from the Moth's education programs. 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
11: It's a Friday evening. Me and my sister, we're sitting in front of the TV, watching our favorite show as we have some leftovers from breakfast. When our mom comes in and tells us that we might be moving to the US in 6 months. Now, this is something that we have already been planning, but what surprised me the most was the fact that we were moving in 6 months and that it was already... It's a Friday evening. Me and my sister, we're sitting in front of the TV, watching our favorite show as we have some leftovers from breakfast. When our mom comes in and tells us that we might be moving to the US in 6 months. Now, this is something that we have already been planning, but what surprised me the most was the fact that we were moving in 6 months and that it was already confirmed. Now, the

Okay. 13-year-old Omi didn't want to leave Bhutan, and I didn't want to go to the U.S. In about a month, our mom plans this trip to our village in order to pay a visit to our grandmother, whom we haven't seen in a while. So she lets us know that we will be staying there for about a month and that villagers will be coming to visit us and to say goodbye. So we travel all the way from western part of Bhutan to the eastern part, where the roads are more like roller coasters built by goats. You might just rattle apart before you even get there. But as we all know, beautiful things are hard to reach. And that's exactly what it is. The moment we get there, I get out of the car and the cool breeze of Pema Gatsal touches my face. I see the orange fluorescent bulb lit in front of this tiny shop that my grandparents own. I walk inside the house and I see my grandmother sitting there with a wide smile on her face. I sit next to her, we have our dinner, and before I even knew, it was morning. I get up and I enter the kitchen, where I find my grandmother standing next to the mud stove, stirring and frothing her signature rice porridge. I sit next to her, and as I'm looking at her stirring and frothing the porridge, I think to myself that if anybody ever asked me to describe my grandmother, I would tell them that she's this calm, put-together person who looks approachable, but keeps her boundaries. And as I'm thinking, my grandmother questions me if I'm hungry or not. And I tell her that I am. So she gets up, walks towards the fridge, opens it, takes out an apple, washes it, peels it, cuts it, and hands it towards me. I eat the apple slices, each one of them carefully, one by one. And throughout the very moment, the only conversation that we had was when she questioned me if I was hungry or not, and when I said yes. That was one of the many moments that we share where we just sit next to each other and talk less. Later that day, I find my grandmother and my mom working in the field where they're plucking some of the weeds that has been growing around the chili plant. So I go and help them, but 30 minutes in, helping them, I'm already sweating like a pig. Just like that, a month passes by with all these visitors coming in and out, saying goodbye to us, giving us advice, and, you know, chaotic mornings with all these cousins that I have, but cozy nights. And it's the day when we're about to leave that I feel this heavy cloud on top of my head. Like this silent voice crying inside of me. So we have breakfast, and as I'm loading the luggages inside the car, my grandmother just walks up to me and she slips her rough fingers against mine and she gives me 100 Nyultrum. And that's when the polite tug of war begins. She goes, "Wui, wui, wui, wui, wui," which is "take it, take it, take it" in Tangla. And I go, "Mabula, mabula, mabula," which is, "no, no, I won't take it, I won't take it." This goes on for a very long time. And then I give in and I take the money from her. I say thank you. I hug my cousins and I say goodbye to my grandmother and I get inside the car. As we're slowly starting to drive away, my cousin brother, who was 5 at that time, points to the mirror, and when I look, I see my grandmother following the car slowly, with no slippers on her feet. Her feet is bare, and with her right hand that's raised up, waving goodbye to us, and with the back of her left hand, she's wiping off her tears. And at that very moment, the cloud that I've been carrying since the morning burst. Tears come rolling down my cheeks. And that's when I realized that it really hit.

0: because the whole entire month I was surrounded by all these people. I was spending time with my grandmother, and I didn't even think about how it would feel like to leave all of these people behind and the memories that we made. We drove away. I sat there with my head against the window, my cheeks sticky and tight with the tears that had dried. And no matter how many new people I meet, I will always look for the person I was with the people I loved the most. Thank you so much.
1: That was Lexan Pamashuki. We first met Lexan at the International High School of Health Sciences, where she was coached to help share her story at our high school Grand Slam. She lives in Elmhurst, New York, speaks four languages, and loves watching Studio Ghibli movies like Whisper of the Heart and collecting anything Ghibli related.

0: Our final story was told by Amy Siegel, who participated in a New York Story Slam that we held in partnership with Union Theological Seminary. Here's Amy, live at the mouth.
1: Thank you. 8 years ago, when my mom was dying, she needed morphine every 4 hours, and so my sister and I took shifts. And one night, after placing the drops under her tongue, because she was mostly unconscious, I pulled some old photo albums off the shelf of her study, and I was flipping through them as I sat cross-legged on her queen-size bed next to her. And I had many to choose from, because she made photo albums all the time. She was essentially doing Facebook before Mark Zuckerberg was born. And it wasn't online, but it was the same concept of, this is my perfect life, and these are my carefully curated postings. Because it was a far cry from what was actually happening. My mom and dad separated on multiple occasions. My sister and I fought all the time. I would call her names, and she'd chase me down the hall. And if I made it to my room in time to slam the door and lock it, I was okay. But if I didn't, her nails would sink into my arm, leaving little crescent moon marks behind. And my mom would say, stop fighting. And then she'd go and get her Kodak camera, and she'd say, now look lovingly at your sister. And she'd snap a photo of us looking at each other with fake smiles on our faces. And when we were on vacation, she and my dad would be screaming at each other in the hotel room. And 10 minutes later, we would all be on the beach posing for the photo album. And once she had a roll of film with equally staged moments, she'd go to the drugstore and get it developed. And then she'd paste these into a photo album. And my parents eventually got divorced, and I went away to college. And my mom sent me away with a photo album titled Amy, 0 to 16. And it was my baby pictures through high school. And when I graduated from college, she gave me another photo album, which I thought was going to be Amy, college years. But it was Amy, 0 to 21. And it was from the very beginning all the way through. And she did this over and over again throughout my life, and also for my sister and for herself. It was as if she was trying to reinforce this narrative that she had created. And when I was around 25, she sent me a book on the Kennedys. And it was this coffee table-sized book with thick paper and glossy photos. And I didn't know why. I lived in a very small apartment in New York. I didn't have room for anything. And I was not into the Kennedys. But she was, and so I started flipping through the book. And a few pages in, there was a photo of JFK and Jackie in black tie and an evening gown, and the caption underneath described the event they were at. And next to it was pasted a photo of my mom and dad in black tie and an evening gown with a handwritten caption underneath stating the event they were at. And a few pages later, there was a photo of JFK Jr. and the caption said, John at NYU Law School. And pasted next to that was a photo of me with a handwritten caption saying, Amy at NYU Semester Exchange. And a few pages later, there was John and Caroline on a boat. And pasted next to it was a picture of me and my sister on a boat. And I called my mom and I said, thanks for the book. And she said, aren't the similarities uncanny? And I told my sister about it and my friends, and we made fun of her. We laughed at her. But honestly, now, today, when I see postings of people saying, I'm in the same dress as this celebrity, or I'm at the same resort as this person, I think maybe my mom was just ahead of her time. And so, as I sat there on her bed next to her, listening to her labored breathing, there were some photos in the album of her that I wanted to keep on my phone. And so I was taking pictures of pictures. I snapped one that was of her at a party, and it showed up on my phone. And there was one of her by a pool, and I snapped it and it showed up on my phone. And there was one of her wearing a holster with a pistol in it. We lived in Arizona, so these things were allowed. And I snapped it and it showed up on my phone, upside down. And I stared at it and I thought, why is this upside down? And just then I noticed that she had stopped breathing. And I said, Mom, Mom. And then I said, Lisa. And my sister ran in from the other room. And we checked for her pulse. And I rested my head against her chest. And there was nothing. And I think about that photo still showing up upside down. And I've Googled it since, and it is something that can happen. It could be caused by a technical glitch based on the orientation of your camera, you know, when you're holding it. And I get that. But I also get that I was holding my camera in the exact same position as I hovered over that photo album, taking all the other photos, and they showed up right side up. And I don't know if it means anything that this showed up upside down in the moment that she stopped breathing. But if it did, I'm glad that it was on that photo of her in the backyard in shorts and a t-shirt slinging a gun. Because I think in that moment, she was just being herself. And she didn't care about what anybody else thought.
0: That was Amy Siegel. Amy, a regular at storytelling shows, has appeared on the Moth main stage and has won 3 Moth Story Slams. And while Amy works in finance by day, by night she's drawn to the open mics on the Lower East Side. Along the way, she's picked up some unconventional prizes, including 200 $1 bills from a comedy storytelling competition. When she came home at midnight with a stack of singles, she had a little bit of explaining to do. I asked Amy for a happy memory about her mother, and she said that she loved how her mom used to pile her and her sister into the car to chase the Perseid meteor showers. It was one of her favorite memories because her mother's Kodak camera couldn't capture it, meaning that they were just in the moment. You can share these stories or others from the Moth Archive and buy tickets to Moth storytelling events in your area through our website, themoth.org. There are Moth events year-round. You can find a show near you and come out and tell the story. Moth can be found on all major social media platforms. And that's it for this episode. Thanks to Alzo, Shanae, Lexan, and Amy for sharing their stories, and to all of you for taking the time to listen. We hope you'll join us next time.

This episode of the Moth Radio Hour was produced by me, Jay Allison, and Suzanne Rust, who also hosted the show. Co-producer is Vicky Merrick, associate producer Emily Couch. The stories were directed by Meg Bowles and Chloe Salmon, with education program instruction by Amy Blumberg, Priscilla Bustamante, and Ingrid Romero. The Moth's leadership team includes Gina Duncan, Christina Norman, Marina Cluche, Sarah Austin-Jeunesse, Jennifer Hickson, Jordan Cardinale, Caledonia Cairns, Kate Tellers, Sarah Jane Johnson, and Patricia Urena. Special thanks to unlikely collaborators for their support of the Moth Education Program. Moth stories are true, as remembered and affirmed by the storytellers. Our theme music is by The Drift. 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
1: Suspended above I-70 in Glenwood Canyon, Hanging Lake is one of Colorado's national natural landmarks. It may also be the most stunning body of water in the state. A wide, shallow bowl clinging to the cliffs, fed for eons by a mineral spring. When you gaze into its turquoise clarity, Hanging Lake can change your mood. But first, you have to get there. The way is relatively short, but steep, 1,200 feet of elevation, like stair climbing the Empire State Building. It's also fragile. The lake was spared, but the Grizzly Creek fire in 2020 damaged the trail, followed by flooding and debris flow across the fire's burn scar. Today, the trail is open again, with more improvements to come. You cannot bring your dog, fishing gear, or swimsuit, but do bring good hiking shoes and a hiking permit. You can't start climbing without it.
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3: I'm Janine Herbst with these headlines. Early today, the Senate confirmed Todd Blanche as the next Attorney General of the United States in a tight 50-49 vote. This after a bruising confirmation fight that exposed deep concerns in both parties about installing President Trump's former personal attorney atop the Justice Department. Spain has imposed border checks on visitors flying from Italy amid a continuing diplomatic spat between the two countries. It's a rare move within the EU, where there is freedom of movement. And three former presidents joined an all-star roster of historians, contributing to a series of essays about presidents all the way back to George Washington. I'm Janine Herbst, NPR News in Washington.

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0: Amy Edmondson is a skilled sailor, but a small moment of inattention cost her dearly.
1: All of a sudden, boom, literally, the boom flies across the boat, knocks me out. Next thing you know, I'm in the freezing cold Charles River.
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3: I'm Janine Herbst with these headlines. The Senate passed a temporary spending bill that would keep the government funded through early December, temporarily ending concerns about a government shutdown. That bill now heads to the House. Russian attacks on the Ukrainian capital Kyiv and surrounding areas have left at least four people dead, including a child. The attacks came as Ukraine's president is in Serbia for economic and security talks. And California is joining Texas in requiring content creators to divulge whether they've been paid by a political campaign to post about a particular candidate. The state's also considering cracking down on those who don't make that disclosure. I'm Janine Herbst, NPR News.

0: That's all for tonight. 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